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1: Music tends to stay with people even as dementia claims other memories. In Vermont, memory cafes provide communities for both dementia patients and their caregivers. All right, let's check the roadways. Oh, I should say that story's coming up in the next segment. All right, now let's check the roadways. Here's Gretchen Lancour.
2: We have a SIG alert for San Francisco, 280 southbound at Ocean. The three left lanes are closed after what started as a stall turned into a crash. Emergency units there on scene. Traffic stopped back to 101. There's no estimated time for reopening those lanes yet. CHP is recommending you take an alternate route. And big delays in San Jose for 101 southbound just before Tully Road. This is a crash that has the two left lanes shut down and the backup solid from Brokaw. Gretchen Lancour for KQED.
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1: 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Good afternoon. Sandy Althaus with you this afternoon. The time is 5:20.
0: It's All Things Considered from NPR News. I'm Scott Detrow. The British betting company William Hill predicts more than 5 million pints of beer will be consumed in stadiums and fan zones at this year's World Cup. And that is before you count all the beer being drunk in bars where people are watching the tournament. Three craft breweries based in three World Cup host countries are using the occasion to brew something increasingly rare, cross-border solidarity. NPR's Chloe Veltman reports.
4: The beer makers at Rey Arbol Brewing Company in Mexico, Headlands Brewing in the US, and Cabin Brewing Company in Canada say they came up with the recipe for their World Cup-themed beer over months of back and forth on video chat and email.
5: It's a Mexican lager.
6: That is like a West Coast IPA.
7: And then us up in Canada, most of our beers are hop-driven. So we thought, let's go for a dry-hopped Mexican lager.
4: Cabin's Hayden Dews says they're all sharing the same recipe, but each brewery is giving the product its own individual spin.
7: All three of us ended up designing our own label for the beer.
4: Rey Arbol's Alejandro Gomez says he's created World Cup-themed beers before, but this one is about more than just making a product.
5: When I go to California or Canada, they will treat me like family.
4: And Headlands' Ryan Frank says they named their tri-national collaboration Common Ground in honor of the cross-border friendship.
6: Building bridges and knowing what's important in life. And for us, that's soccer and beer.
8: 16 cities. 48 teams.
4: The official messaging around the World Cup is also about building bridges.
8: All of us, united as individuals, united as billions.
4: But this rhetoric stands in sharp contrast to geopolitical realities. Tensions between the US, Mexico and Canada over everything from trade tariffs to auto manufacturing standards are high. The beer makers behind Common Ground are feeling the friction. For example, Frank says, through the rising costs of aluminum cans and raw ingredients.
6: There are tariffs slapped on any European-grown hops, which are really critical to some of our core brands.
4: Meanwhile, when signing an executive order establishing a White House task force for the World Cup in March 2020, 2025, President Trump said he viewed the cross-border hostilities as a good thing for the World Cup.
9: Oh, I think it's going to make it more exciting.
10: It's true that when it comes to the actual soccer, we've developed a very healthy, vibrant rivalry between the three countries.
4: This is Andres Martinez. He's the co-director of Arizona State University's Great Game Lab, which explores the connection between sport, media, and geopolitics.
10: But we're also linked together in this very symbiotic relationship.
4: Martinez says when the U.S., Canada, and Mexico first launched their collaborative bid to co-host the World Cup in 2017, they were closer partners.
10: It was meant to showcase these tight bonds that had developed between the three countries.
4: But things have soured since then, and he says cross-border collaborations related to this year's event, like Common Ground, are rare.
10: To see craft beers across the three countries coming together like this, it's a bittersweet reminder of what we were hoping to see a lot more of, right?
4: Geopolitics couldn't be further from the minds of fans as they watch Mexico play South Africa at Headlands Brewing's North Berkeley location. Roberto Mandujano sips on a pint of Common Ground.
11: Three different ways, right? Three different taste buds come together and make something cool.
4: He's less enthusiastic about the topic of cross-border relations.
11: We live in a world where everyone wants to make everything political, right? But I think it's more of a, I guess, we're all here for soccer, right?
4: The Mexico fan says that's the true Common Ground. Chloe Veltman, NPR News, Berkeley, California.
0: Dementia can cause people to turn inward and become isolated. 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Vermont Public's Nina Keck has more.

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1: Because John enjoys, as you've seen, the singing. I enjoy the time we have to share with other caregivers. You don't have to say much because they know exactly what you're talking about. And it's a place where you can be honest.
2: John is a retired attorney who says he's outlived a lot of his friends. 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
3: 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When we singing with Martha, that really helps because it kind of raises my spirits.

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1: Coming up, Natalia Navarro with KQED News. First, though, still looking at problems in San Francisco on the freeways. Here's Gretchen Landcor.
2: A SIG alert for southbound 280 in San Francisco. Big delays here at Ocean Avenue. A multi-vehicle crash blocking the three left lanes. Fire and paramedics are there, and tow crews are on the way, but it is solid from 101. And in San Jose, a two-vehicle wreck still blocking the two left lanes on southbound 101 before Tully Road. Traffic is stopped from Trimble. Gretchen Landcor for KQED.
1: 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Thanks, Gretchen. 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
3: From KQED News, I'm Natalia Navarro. Tomorrow is the last day of the Supreme Court's current term, meaning they're expected to release decisions on several high-profile cases that stand to have a big impact. One could determine whether transgender athletes can continue playing their sports in most of the country. For more on this upcoming decision, I'm joined now by Shelby Chestnut, Executive Director of the Transgender Law Center. So this case is actually a combined one where two

0: transgender athletes, a college student in Idaho, and a West Virginia teen argue that their state's bans on trans participation violate the Equal Protection Clause of the 14th Amendment and Title IX. If the court follows the trend that it's set under this administration, I'm expecting this to go 6-3 towards the conservative majority. What do you think? How are you preparing for this to happen?
1: We're eagerly awaiting the decision like everyone else and have a number of different scenarios which it could mean. What we need to kind of take a step back and think about is how little courts and legislatures are showing up for transgender people. And I think certainly we're in a moment where lawmakers need to be putting transgender people forward.
0: Can you tell me a little bit more about the Supreme Court scenarios you and your organization are preparing for?
1: What you spoke to with it being a 6-3 ruling is likely, and we know that a 6-3 decision does not do anything really good for anyone. But what it does do is point out that as much as we should be prioritizing the safety of all students at all levels, we have a Supreme Court as well as a federal administration who want to assume that transgender people are not protected under the same guises that everyone else is protected under, which we just know is not true. In instances where the court's majority upholds a sports ban, there will be dissent on that. And I think that we can't lose holding what that will mean and what that dissent actually represents for our path forward. One scenario that we have considered is perhaps it's not across the country ban, but it's by states to decide.
0: Right. There are currently around 29 states, I believe, that have some kind of restriction on trans participation in sports. How is an unfavorable decision, if that's what happens tomorrow, going to affect those young people and college-age athletes?
1: We just honestly don't know yet, because the ruling could be so specific to a state that there's going to be a lot of sort of legal interpretation that needs to happen post the decision. We'll know more in the next coming days, weeks, as sort of the decision is made.
0: Depending on what exactly is in the decision, what concerns do you have in a larger sense on what effect this ruling could have on how existing civil rights and equal protection laws are enforced?
1: Looking at the enacting of laws over 50 years ago that are then saying that they don't protect transgender people is pretty harrowing to the future of our country. We are part of the society just like everyone else. To have attacks at the Supreme Court level that are wanting to target our communities, and to what end? You know, I think we all deserve belonging.
0: California law, by contrast, specifically protects transgender people's participation in sports. How do you see all of these dynamics playing out here in California?
1: We need to look like to states like California and to states like New York, which have really great local and elected officials and really strong partnerships with community-based organizations. The states that are sort of proactively protecting their communities and have for a long time, regardless of who's at the highest level of government, they're going to continue to do that.
0: Thank you so much for joining us.
1: Thank you.
0: That was Shelby Chestnut, their executive director of the Transgender Law Center. And I'm Natalia Navarro. This is KQED News.
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3: It's All Things Considered from NPR News. I'm Scott Detrow. Israel and Lebanon have agreed on a roadmap for ending the war that has killed thousands of Lebanese people. Israel has destroyed whole villages and occupied large parts of southern Lebanon in its military campaign against the Hezbollah militia. In signing the U.S.-brokered agreement, Lebanon's ambassador to the U.S., Nada Mouawad, called this a first step
4: on the road to restoring Lebanese sovereignty and territorial integrity.
3: But Hezbollah immediately rejected the agreement. And in Lebanon, as NPR's Ruth Sherlock reports, it's been widely attacked as unworkable.
5: Even with the deal between Israel and Lebanon signed, Israeli drones still circle, menacing, over Beirut. Outside Lebanon's parliament, protesters against the agreement blast songs celebrating the fight against Israel. Hezbollah's leader, Naim Qassem, has called it, quote, a surrender of Lebanese sovereignty. It's a view widely shared across Lebanon.
6: It is not in the interest of the Lebanese, and it is not in the interest of Lebanon.
5: This is Selina Nasser, a Lebanese human rights expert now focused on the war in the south. The agreement makes Israel's withdrawal from Lebanon conditional on Hezbollah giving up its weapons. Israel claims it's weakened the Iranian-backed militia enough that the Lebanese army can enforce this. Nasser says this is simply not the case. The Lebanese military is small, with limited combat experience.
6: The Lebanese state will not be able to disarm Hezbollah, and therefore the Israeli army will not do their commitments of redeployment and allowing people to return to their villages.
5: All over Beirut, crammed into courtyards between skyscrapers and along the seafront, are tents housing those whose homes in South Lebanon have been destroyed in the bombardment or are now beyond their reach in territory occupied by the Israeli army. These are the people most affected by the deal.
7: Hi.
5: Four-year-old Celine comes up to us shyly as we speak with her mother, Iman Herez. This little one has lived through two wars, Harz says. This one and the conflict between Israel and Hezbollah a few years ago. She says her daughter knows what to do when she hears a warplane, rush to try to shelter against a wall. All this suffering has bolstered support for Hezbollah by many who see the militia as stopping Israel from taking more land. Ali Shaitor, a mechanical engineer and refugee from the south, says especially now it's unthinkable to disarm the group.
8: No one could take the weapon of Hezbollah.
5: And in Lebanon, a country of many religions with a history of sectarian violence, if the Lebanese army tries to remove Hezbollah's weapons, Shaito warns, it could push the country to civil war.
8: To have a war between each other, not with another country.
5: A few meters away, Mohammed Ashmar sits on an orange sofa outside a tent he shares with his wife and three young children. A Lebanese flag flutters in the breeze. Ashmar says he put up the flag even before the tent, and that he would like to see a strong Lebanon where the army controls its borders. He served in the Lebanese army for 14 years. He's also a Shia Muslim from the south, the bloc from which Hezbollah draws much support. When asked if he were in the military today, if he would carry out orders to disarm Hezbollah, he avoids giving a clear answer. Ruth Sherlock, NPR News, Beirut.
3: Many of us will be throwing burgers and hot dogs on the grill this weekend as the U.S. celebrates its 250th birthday. Back in 1776, American colonists were eating differently, but your diet depended on who you were. NPR's Ava Berger has more.
9: The historic William Pica House and Garden in Annapolis, Maryland, is a five-part brick mansion with sprawling green grounds and vibrant flowers. It's a snapshot of how people lived and ate in the colonial era. The dining room features a decadent wooden table, complete with original monogram silver condiment shakers for the Pica family.
7: ham and asparagus. And
9: again, Dana Connett led a tour through the home. She explained what would be on the table on a typical spring night.
7: So ham and asparagus, roasted chicken, a gravy boat. This beautiful Corette set, this actually belonged to William and Mary Peka, and their monogram, you can see, is right there.
9: William Peka was the governor of Maryland for a time and lived in this Annapolis home from about 1765 to 1780. He's one of Maryland's four signers of the Declaration of Independence. Founding fathers like Peka, along with George Washington and Thomas Jefferson, were trying to copy the lifestyle of rich Europeans. Historian Joyce White says many wealthy colonists even imported food from France and England.
10: They were all eating pretty much the same diet, which was English, French, European.
9: That food included hogheads, turkey soup, shad and rockfish, collards, beef, and so many oysters, enough to build houses and streets out of the shells. For the early colonists, food was a display of wealth and social hierarchy. Historians say Washington and Jefferson set the trend for food in the late 18th century. Jefferson loved his French wine and Virginia ham, while Washington was more conscious of displays of wealth. He tried to eat simple foods, like corn cakes and honey for breakfast.
7: So this room represents the kitchen. We're now in the east wing of the house.
9: And of course, they weren't the ones cooking themselves. Washington and Jefferson both had enslaved chefs. So did William Peka.
7: Affy, Bet, Paul, Sarah, Saul, and a man named Denby.
9: In the basement kitchen at the Peka house, Dana Connett lists the six known names of the enslaved people who worked for the Peka family.
7: Often, like, slept where you worked.
9: Connett points out a bedroll in the corner of the small room. The enslaved kitchen workers slept next to the hearth. The kitchen would have been sweltering in the summer. A recreated meal for the enslaved sits on a rickety wooden table.
7: This dish shows roasted kidneys, sweet potatoes, collard greens, hominy, and black-eyed peas.
9: That wouldn't have been enough to satisfy hunger. Down the street is another relic of the time period. Middleton Tavern dates back to 1750.
11: Come on, follow me.
9: Arthur Gross has been the chef for 50 years at the tavern.
11: I come in here almost every day, and the building is just old. Sometimes I wonder myself, what would it have been like to be back in those kind of days?
9: He's putting in a food order for the next couple of days.
11: I'm going to order calamari, 10 pounds of calamari, rings and tentacles. Too messy to try to cut it. Six pounds of claw meat for my crab soup. I buy maybe 100 pounds of rockfish a week.
9: Now, rockfish and crab would certainly have been around in 1776. A tavern like Middleton's, near the waterfront and the docks, would have been a popular meeting place for merchants and sailors needing refreshments after long journeys at sea. Gross told me to get the authentic experience of food from 1776, I had to try Middleton's rockfish. It was my first time trying rockfish, and it was delicious. I feel just like a colonist. No. Ava Berger, NPR News, Annapolis.
3: You're listening to All Things Considered from NPR News. There is a rising wave of xenophobic violence in South Africa. Some locals blame migrants from other African countries for unemployment, crime, and other social problems. Foreign-owned businesses have been attacked. People have been chased from their homes. Several migrants have been killed. Kate Bartlett in Johannesburg reports that the xenophobic group leading the charge has given foreigners until June 30th to leave the country or else.
12: A group of men are hard at work in a makeshift carpentry and upholstery workshop in Jeppestown, a rundown suburb east of Johannesburg city center. They're all immigrants to South Africa, mainly from Zimbabwe and Malawi, some legal, some not. And the upbeat music streaming from the radio belies the apprehension they're feeling.
13: We're all scared. I've got quite a lot of friends who have been affected. Their homes have been destroyed, their businesses.
12: The Sithole is a 55-year-old upholsterer from Zimbabwe who came to South Africa decades ago. He has a residence permit, but says he doesn't believe that will protect him if the xenophobic groups who've been marching in the area pass by. He likens South Africa to a conflict zone. Anti-immigrant protesters have taken hold in South Africa, marching in cities across the country, chanting Mabahambe, a Zulu phrase meaning they must go. In Durban, thousands of Malawians who have fled their homes to escape the violence are in makeshift camps in winter, waiting for their country to send buses to rescue them. Nigeria and Ghana weren't waiting, and they've already repatriated their citizens who wanted to leave. Their fears are valid. In 2008, xenophobic riots left more than 60 dead, some burned alive by mobs, and tens of thousands displaced. This year so far, several Mozambicans and a Malawian have been killed, according to South African authorities. The main xenophobic movement is called March and March. It's led by this media-savvy former radio presenter from Durban named Jacinta Ngobizi Zuma.
14: South Africa will be great again. It just needs all of us to rise and defeat our enemy, and God bless South Africa.
12: Groups like this blame immigrants for stealing jobs and the country's high crime levels. South Africa's official unemployment rate is one of the worst in the world. 60% of young people don't have work. But the data shows neither unemployment nor crime can be blamed solely on immigrants. South Africa's president, Cyril Ramaphosa, has tried to calm tensions.
15: We recognize that many communities are frustrated by crime, unemployment, and the pressure on public services.
12: But migrants who NPR spoke to in Johannesburg say it might be too little, too late. In the inner city suburb of Yeovil, I met Bona Mapenzi Bahati from the Democratic Republic of Congo. She's 33 and heavily pregnant. Speaking Swahili, she tells me how she fled Eastern Congo in her teens after being gang raped by a militia group. She made her way to South Africa 15 years ago and initially had an asylum seeker visa. That's expired and she's in bureaucratic limbo. And now, she says, there's this new threat from anti-immigrant groups. I feel so sad, especially as I'm pregnant, she says, struggling to hold back tears. It's like I'm in Congo. I feel like it's a war zone here. I'm scared they'll kill me. Kate Bartlett, NPR News, Johannesburg.
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2: A growing number of prominent U.S. scientists are taking jobs in other countries, including the U.K. They say Trump's impact on U.S. science funding is a factor. That story's coming up next. First, we're going to San Jose with Gretchen Landcore.
16: We have a crash for 280 southbound before Bird Avenue. Three vehicles involved in this wreck in the center divide. Fire and paramedics are there and tow trucks are still on the way. Traffic heavy from 880 and still big delays for southbound 101 in San Jose. Before Tully Road, a crash is still tying up the two left lanes. Traffic stopped from Trimble Road. Gretchen Landcore for KQED.
2: 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It is now time for the KQED News Quiz question of the day. Today's question is, this weekend's New Yorker Radio Hour featured a British view of what historical event? 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Tonight, mostly clear skies with lows in the 50s, and tomorrow, some morning clouds, then sunshine, and highs from the upper 60s to the mid-80s inland.

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1: 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There's a crash right now in Mountain View. Here's Gretchen Landcor with the details.
2: Northbound 101, just before Shoreline, it's a crash involving three vehicles in the middle lane, has traffic stop back to Ellis Street. And in Emeryville, a crash for the East Shore Freeway, eastbound 80, just before Powell. Two vehicles moved over to the reverse Gore Point. It was already busy, now solid from West Grand Avenue. Gretchen Landcor for KQED.
1: 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A beach hazard statement still in effect. This is through Wednesday. Tonight, mostly clear skies, lows in the 50s. Tomorrow, clouds in the morning, and then sunshine. Highs upper 60s at the ocean to the mid-80s inland. I'm Sandy Althaus, and you're listening to KQED-FM San Francisco and to KQEI-FM North Highlands, Sacramento. It's 6 p.m.
0: The Supreme Court has given President Trump broad power over previously independent agencies, including the power to fire regulators he disagrees with. At the same time, it's protected the Federal Reserve in a separate narrow ruling issue today. For Monday, June 29th, it's All Things Considered. I'm Scott Detrow. Ahead, why many wheelchair users blame private equity for the logistical hoops they face when they need new parts or a repair.
3: It's not like a car where there's many car shops and there's wrong with your car. You know, you can take it anywhere and get it fixed.
0: And as a heat wave descends on the eastern U.S., we will look at why last week's heat wave in Europe was so deadly.
4: We know that early season heat waves kill more people. People are less adapted to the heat.
0: Plus, 250 years ago today, Thomas Jefferson had just finished writing the draft of the Declaration of Independence. We'll hear about the unique desk he wrote it on, First News.
5: Live from KQED News, I'm Natalia Navarro. More than 100 San Francisco firefighters are continuing to respond to a three-alarm fire at the Seventh-day Adventist Church near the intersection of California and Broderick in Pacific Heights. SF Fire says they're now executing a defensive attack involving large water hoses from the ground and from aerial ladder trucks. No injuries have been reported. The fire department is asking drivers to avoid the area. Muni has rerouted some bus lines temporarily. California election officials are praising a decision by the U.S. Supreme Court today, allowing states to count vote-by-mail ballots that arrive after Election Day. KQED politics correspondent Guy Marzorati has more.
6: California election law allows ballots postmarked by Election Day to arrive up to a week later and still be counted. California Voter Foundation President Kim Alexander says over 400,000 valid ballots arrived after Election Day in 2024.
7: It's not a huge percentage. It was, you know, 2 or 3% of all the ballots, but that's still a lot of ballots and a lot of voters. And so we're really relieved to know that our grace period is protected.
6: In a 5-4 decision, the court ruled that federal law does not require ballots to be received by Election Day. In a social media post, President Donald Trump called the ruling, quote, a tremendous loss. I'm Guy Marzorati, KQED News.
5: Bay Area privacy advocates are celebrating another Supreme Court ruling today that found police use of warrants to collect cell phone location data is subject to Fourth Amendment privacy protections. The case involved so-called geofence warrants, which let police draw a virtual boundary line around a place and at time and then demand data on every device inside it. San Francisco public defender Sierra Villaran litigated an early California case against these warrants and says the searches are staggering in scope.
8: is it's searching every single person's phone who has location history enabled to say, were you here? Even though I have no reason to suspect, it is the broadest imaginable search.
5: In a 6-3 decision, the justices ruled that collecting this data counts as a search, but sent the case back to lower court to decide whether the specific warrant is valid. Former House Speaker Nancy Pelosi is teaming up with UC Berkeley to create a new institute aimed at strengthening democracy. KQED senior politics correspondent Scott Schaefer has more.
9: The Nancy Pelosi Institute at Cal will be aimed at developing the country's next generation of leaders, with faculty research on issues ranging from human rights to climate change and elections integrity. Undergraduate courses will include one on Congress, co-taught by Pelosi and a UC Berkeley political science professor. Although the San Francisco Congresswoman has been a leading critic of President Donald Trump and the Republican Party, UC Berkeley Chancellor Rich Lyons says the new endeavor will be strictly nonpartisan.
10: So it's the public servant. It's the patriot, the lover of America. These are the elements of Pelosi that are shared by Berkeley, and they will be dialed into what we do.
9: UC officials say they've already raised $35 million toward its goal of $50 million. The institute will launch in January after Pelosi leaves Congress. I'm Scott Schaefer, KQED News.
5: Advocates for people experiencing homelessness in California are lauding a last-minute state budget deal to allocate $900 million for a critical grant program that comes as federal funds are drying up. Attorney General Rob Bonta said today he's joining 22 other states in a lawsuit against the U.S. Housing and Urban Development Department after it changed its approval criteria for homelessness grants in ways that could put California funding at risk. Alex Visotsky of the National Alliance to End Homelessness says state funding is even more critical now to pay for programs that housing bonds can't subsidize.
11: Things like mental health services, substance use services that help people stabilize once they're back into housing.
5: Advocates point to California's multi-year, multi-billion dollar investment into addressing homelessness as a big reason why the number of people living outside has begun to fall, dropping nearly 3% last year. More news online at kqed.org. I'm Natalia Navarro.
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0: It's All Things Considered from NPR News. I'm Scott Detrow. The Supreme Court's conservative majority took a sledgehammer to much of the federal government's regulatory structure today. It struck down almost all the limits that Congress and courts had previously established to protect the independence of regulatory agencies. Those agencies make up roughly a third of the federal government, and NPR legal affairs correspondent Nina Totenberg reports.
12: The court's decision reversed a 91-year-old precedent that had protected multi-member and term-limited agency heads from being fired except for misconduct or malfeasance in office. The decision potentially opens the door as well to allowing presidents to fire at will, not just agency leaders, but potentially lower-level government experts who since 1883 have been protected by the Civil Service Reform Act. President Trump called the decision a big win, one of the most important rulings ever given with respect to presidential powers. Chief Justice John Roberts wrote the majority opinion for the court's six conservative justices, with the three liberals in dissent. Quoting President George Washington, Roberts said, "In order to discharge his duties, the president must have the assistance of officers he can trust. And although it's up to the Senate to decide whether to confirm those with whom the president would prefer to work, neither Congress nor the courts may saddle him with people he can't work with." Just how far down the chain of command that mandate reaches is unclear. Could the president fire apolitical, scientific, or health experts, nuclear weapons specialists, weather predictors or accountants, Social Security caseworkers, or even secretaries? Yes, says Jacob Hubert, a senior litigation counsel for the conservative New Civil Liberties Alliance, which filed a brief in the case supporting Trump's position.
13: The president is in charge of the executive branch. That means the whole executive branch, not just the officials at the top, but people underneath that as well, whether those are officials high up in an agency or down low in an agency.
12: Indeed, today's ruling is the greatest expansion of presidential power since the court just 2 years ago ruled that even former presidents are broadly immune from prosecution for their official acts while in office. Prior to today's ruling, no president has tried to wrest control of agencies that regulate such a huge swath of American life and the economy. Harvard Law Professor Dan Tarullo.
14: It's surely the case that this Supreme Court has pursued a quite aggressive form of unitary executive theory, which has essentially eliminated independent agencies from the United States government.
12: But he notes that regulatory agency policy has in modern times whipsawed back and forth between administrations, and that whipsawing effect is likely to grow now.
14: I suspect that it's something that presidents of both parties will take full advantage of.
12: In dissent, Justice Sonia Sotomayor, speaking for the court's three liberals, accused the majority of discarding a democratic regime that has long been in place and substituting the majority's theory of unitary total executive control. The result, she said, is a president who emerges with far greater power than ever before. It's a power, however, that neither the people, nor Congress, nor the Constitution bestowed upon him. But in a second decision today, the court took a contrary position when it came to the Federal Reserve Board and Trump's attempt to fire economist Lisa Cook, the first black woman appointed to the Fed's board of directors and a Biden appointee. While the court did not fully resolve the case, it refused to remove Cook from the Fed board and send her case back to the lower courts to determine whether she did anything wrong that would justify her firing. The president tried to fire her, accusing her of mortgage fraud, though subsequent reporting has strongly indicated the charges are without merit. Indeed, in his opinion today, the Chief Justice warned lower courts to examine such charges to ensure that they're not pretextual. Harvard's Professor Tarullo, himself a former member of the Federal Reserve Board, was relieved by the court's decision to protect the Fed's independence. That he views as an essential win. Indeed, as Chief Justice Roberts observed in his opinion today, the last time that the country abandoned the idea of an independent bank to set monetary policy, what followed was an era of, quote, ruinous financial panics, which ultimately led to the creation of another central bank in 1913. That bank, the Fed, today sets monetary policy and protects public and private interests when they're imperiled. The vote in the Federal Reserve case was 5-4, with Justice Brett Kavanaugh joining Chief Justice Roberts and the court's three liberals. Writing in dissent, Justice Clarence Thomas blasted the majority for what he called second-guessing the Constitution. Nina Totenberg, NPR News, Washington.
0: We're going to hear a reaction to one of today's rulings, the ruling about the Federal Reserve. Neel Kashkari is president and CEO of the Federal Reserve Bank of Minneapolis. As we've heard, the Supreme Court ruled the Federal Reserve Governor Lisa Cook can keep her job following President Trump's move to fire her, at least for now. Neel Kashkari, thanks for joining us.
15: Thanks for having me.
0: What was your overall reaction to this decision?
15: I was relieved. I was relieved when the majority opinion or the majority of the court went to great lengths to explain why independent monetary policy independent of short-term political considerations, is not only of paramount importance for the economy today, but it's rooted in American history. And I was gratified that the court understood why that is so important.
0: As we heard, though, this was a narrow decision, essentially that Lisa Cook didn't receive due process. She could still be fired, theoretically, if the lower court determined she committed mortgage fraud, which she denies. Are you worried about that outcome?
15: Well, I have to defer to the lawyers to sort out those details, but I think at the end of the day, the Supreme Court has clearly expressed its, you know, it segmented the Federal Reserve from all of the other independent or formerly independent agencies, mm-hmm. and it said that monetary policy has this unique history in America, and it should be kept independent of the political process. The fact that the court so strongly reached that conclusion, which I, of course, agree with, that gives me great comfort that whatever may come forward, that they are going to do their best within the bounds of the law and the Constitution to keep the Fed independent, and I feel good about that.
0: So despite the fact that this was a narrow ruling on the legal side of things, you feel like you read this, you see this, this opinion, and you feel like this is a clear-cut vote for an independent Fed?
15: Exactly, yes.
0: You know, I do want to ask, you and Governor Cook are both members of the Federal Open Market Committee, the group that meets eight times a year to set monetary policy, including interest rates. Have you discussed this case with her? Has she said anything to you about her concerns about this case as it played out?
15: You know, Lisa is not only a colleague, she's a friend. I've talked to her a number of times on a personal level, just saying, hey, how are you doing? How are you hanging in there? She's been under enormous pressure. I think that she has carried herself. First of all, she's done her job throughout this process. She comes, you know, fully prepared to her FOMC meetings. She fully contributes with very rich and robust analysis backing up her views. And so I think I've just shared with her my admiration for the way that she's continued to do her job, given the pressure that she's been under. And that's really been the extent of our conversations.
0: For people who don't follow this as closely, why to you is an independent Fed so important? And why was this such a dangerous case?
15: Well, what history has shown, not just in America, but around the world, is that politicians of both sides of the aisle, both leanings, would prefer, when they're in power, to have lower interest rates to boost the economy, to make their constituents happy and boost their political chances. And when central banks have acted in terms of in favor of politics over analysis and data, it ends up leading to much worse economic outcomes for the public over the long term. It leads to higher inflation. It leads to more volatility. It can even lead to financial crises. And so every single advanced economy in the world has adopted the view that monetary policy should be kept independent of short-term political considerations. And the Supreme Court did its part today to affirm that view.
0: I mean, given how central interest rates were to all of this and the pressure that President Trump was putting on the Fed to lower them, I am curious, you've made comments in the past, you know, given what is happening with inflation, how likely is Trump to get his way as the rest of the year plays out?
15: Well, I mean, we're all going to focus on the data. I certainly am, and I know my colleagues on the Federal Open Market Committee are, and inflation is still too high. And if we look at most of the readings of inflation, it's not moving down. It's moving sideways or maybe even moving up. It's not just related to oil. I mean, oil prices are a big driver of inflation, but so is what we call services inflation, which is not directly related to oil or energy prices. And so there are a lot of factors that have been pushing inflation higher. Inflation's been too high for 5 years. The American people really don't like high inflation, and we have a job to do, and that's get inflation back down to our 2% target. And I know that we are committed to doing so.
0: I wanted to ask about the other case that we heard about. I'm curious, have you had a chance to think about this economically? Do you have any concerns about what this ruling about broader regulatory agencies could mean for the economy if suddenly these agencies that have a big say over commerce can suddenly be a lot more at the whim of a current administration?
15: You know, I think it'll lead to more volatility in the economy. We hear about this in different sectors where there are regulatory policies that Congress passes for, let's say, a 2-year period or a 4-year period, and then it's due to renewal. And there's uncertainty about whether Congress would renew it. And many businesses say, hey, we can't make long-term investment decisions if we don't know that the regulatory apparatus is going to be consistent for the life of our investment, say a 10-year investment. If we end up in a world where every 4 years or every 8 years, the pendulum swings dramatically across different sectors of the economy, I think it would lead to more volatility, and it could be a more challenging environment for businesses to make long-term investment decisions.
0: Neel Kashkari is president of the Federal Reserve Bank of Minneapolis. Thank you so much for talking to us.
15: Thank you for having me.

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1: We're going to check the roadways with Gretchen Lancor off to the South Bay again.
2: In San Jose, we have a crash for 101 in the southbound direction just before Tully Road. Still in the clearing stages in the left lanes. Traffic is still heavy from De La Cruz Boulevard. And in Mountain View, northbound 101 before Shoreline, an accident involving three vehicles. Now moved over to the shoulder. Traffic is still back to 237, but starting to dissipate. Gretchen Lancor for KQED.
1: All right. Thanks, Gretchen. 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The 2026-27 season is celebrating America's 250th anniversary with the next generation of artists like Rafael Fuyatra, Gioma Grievous, and more. Tickets at live.stanford.edu. Marketplace, that's what's coming up next at 6:30. Today, American infrastructure needs a lot of TLC. But one of the hurdles standing in the way of infrastructure projects is how difficult it is to estimate how much they'll cost. A look at why that is, that's at 6:30. And then at 7 on Fresh Air.
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1: Fresh Air at 7 o'clock tonight. Tonight in the Bay Area, mostly clear skies, lows in the 50s, and then tomorrow, morning clouds, clearing to sunshine and highs upper 60s to the mid-80s. San Jose tomorrow should reach 80, Livermore 84, and tomorrow in Oakland it should get up to 71 degrees. 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And listeners of KQED. I'm Sandy Altouse. Thanks for being with us this evening. The time now is 6:20.
0: It's All Things Considered from NPR News. I'm Scott Detrow. More than 5 million people across the country use a wheelchair, according to census data. When a part breaks down on those chairs, it's not just an inconvenience. It can lead to being stuck at home and to serious health consequences. Wheelchair users say they do not have many options when they need a repair because, in part, of the private equity industry. GBH's Megan Smith has more.
4: I'm walking around downtown Boston with Franklin Pineda Lopez. That is not what a wheelchair is supposed to sound like. One of his wheels is wobbly.
5: Our wheelchairs are our legs.
4: This winter was tough on his chair. He's been waiting for a repair since February.
5: I like to get to, you know, point A to point B as fast as possible, which is why I have to always remember to kind of slow down.
4: For wheelchair users across the country, long waits for repairs are common. Delays can leave them stranded on sidewalks, stuck in bed, missing family milestones. And they say it's gotten worse over the past decade. They point to insurance approvals and a lack of technicians. But they say a growing reason for delays is the market is now controlled largely by two companies that are owned by private equity, New Motion and National Seating and Mobility.
5: It's not like a car where there's many car shops, something's wrong with your car. You can take it anywhere and get it fixed.
4: The two companies have bought up dozens of competitors in recent years. Neither responded to requests for comment for this story. But the National Coalition for Assistive and Rehab Technology, a nonprofit that represents the industry, said they agree the repair process should be faster, and they support overhauling insurance requirements and focusing on preventative maintenance. But wheelchair users partly blame the private equity industry, where investment firms buy up companies, restructure them, and intend to sell them. Critics say the business model prioritizes profits and cost-cutting.
6: It's really grown dramatically over the last couple of decades. And as that's happened, it's come to impact more and more aspects of people's lives.
4: That's Jim Baker from the Private Equity Stakeholder Project, a nonprofit watchdog group based in Chicago.
6: What we're seeing in, you know, the wheelchair companies is a classic example of what private equity firms call a roll-up transaction, where essentially they buy a company and then use it as a platform to buy lots of its competitors, right?
4: A bill in the Massachusetts State House would require companies to finish repairs in 10 business days. Connecticut passed a similar bill last year. Other states have given wheelchair users the right to repair chairs themselves or find an independent provider. Massachusetts Congresswoman Ayanna Pressley, a Democrat, recently introduced a bill that would streamline the insurance process by removing the requirement for some users that repairs need to be pre-approved. Destiny Maxim works at the Disability Policy Consortium in Boston.
7: It all boils down to, like, in the simplicity of sake, as private equity.
4: She says they prioritize providing new chairs versus making simple repairs.
7: My chair alone is over $80,000. They want to go for that versus, you know, a simple repair that's, you know, under $1,000 type of thing.
4: 3 years ago, Maxim's chair broke and she was stuck in bed. She developed pneumonia and ended up in the hospital on a breathing machine for 2 weeks while she waited to hear back from NewMotion.
7: I remember coming off of the ventilator and checking my phone was one of the first things that I wanted to do because I wanted to see if they had called for the appointment. There was still nothing.
4: It eventually took 5 months to get her chair fixed. Like almost every person I interviewed for this story, a part of Maxim's chair was broken as we spoke. For NPR News, I'm Megan Smith in Boston.
0: Much of the western U.S. is bracing for what could be a bad wildfire season. When resources are thin, federal and state firefighters usually prioritize more populated areas, protecting lives and property. That does not always include cattle ranchers in vast, remote areas that are mostly grassland. From member station Oregon Public Broadcasting, Alejandro Figueroa reports that volunteer ranchers are filling in the gaps.
8: In the middle of Oregon's sagebrush country, a dozen ranchers are refreshing their firefighting knowledge. They're standing around an old military cargo truck. It's got a water tank mounted in the back with a roaring diesel power pump. One person pretends to ignite a fire around the truck, while Matt Bixby sprays it with water.
9: I saved it. I saved the truck.
8: This is only practice for if or when they need to protect themselves from fire. Much of the West didn't get a lot of snow this winter. Combined with warmer temperatures and droughts, forecasters say the ingredients that could make a wildfire season worse are there. Bixby says he hopes

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1: Coming up next, it's Marketplace. Another look at the roadways, though. I think we're heading to San Pablo this time. I know it. Here's Gretchen Lancour.
2: It's a problem for 80 in the eastbound direction just before San Pablo Dam Road. A stall that's blocking the left lane has traffic stopped back to Central Avenue. And in San Jose, 280 southbound before Bird Avenue, a three-vehicle accident in the center median, still slowing traffic back to Race Street. Gretchen Lancour for KQED.
1: 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The Sacramento Valley forecast tonight, clear skies, mid-50s to low 60s for the lows. Tomorrow, sunshine, highs from 87 to 93 degrees. KQED-FM San Francisco, it's 6:30.
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4: In Los Angeles, I'm Kai Rizdal. 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
2: 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Last July, a full 7-piece mariachi band made up of San Jose State students filled our studio for a live performance, and they were amazing. We listened to the music and talked the history and meaning of mariachi. That's tonight, right here on KQED.
1: And in the next hour, we listen back to our discussion on the controversial comeback of gray wolves in California. Ranchers say they are losing livestock to the predators, but conservationists say the wolves bring ecological benefits. 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
3: This is Fresh Air. I'm Terry Gross. Let's get back to my interview with Chris Evert and Martina Navratilova, who were tennis champions in the 70s and 80s. They spent much of their careers as friends and as their greatest rivals. A new Netflix documentary called Chris and Martina, The Final Set, is about the challenges of that dual relationship and about how they supported each other when they were each diagnosed with cancer at about the same time in the 2020s. When I recorded this interview with them a couple of weeks ago, they were in remission, but late last week, Evert revealed she'd just been diagnosed with a recurrence of ovarian cancer. Chris, in 1970, when you were 15, you defeated the number one ranked women's professional player in the world, Margaret Court, and you became famous for being so good at age 15. How did that affect your sense of who you were? And what your life would be
4: good
3: like.
4: Question. I want to know.
5: You know, fame at a young age and success is not a good recipe for emotional and mental development and growth. It really isn't. Because I did beat Margaret Court, and then all of a sudden I was getting a lot of attention, and people were coming up and patting me on the back and telling me how great I was, and people were allowing me to get away with things, and it went to my parents allowing me to get away with things as well. Mm-hmm. You know, I just think before you develop a personality and you develop principles and boundaries, you know, when you're a kid and everyone's telling you that you're the greatest ever, I just think that it just is very, very confusing and very detrimental to you know, to your health. And in those days, we didn't have psychiatrists and therapists and, you know, we didn't have the resources that today's game has. You know, Martina and I had to do this all ourselves, all figure it out all by ourselves. And my parents weren't that much of a help because they had never been in my position. So it was like, it was very strange. And I think it affected me, you know, later on in my life when it came to

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1: Coming up next, it is Forum, a rebroadcast of an earlier program with Alexis Madrigal. Right now, though, it is traffic time. Al Rogers is here now for the nighttime shift, and Al, I forgot where we're going.
2: Oh, they have a little trouble in Livermore, so we're going to start there.
1: Okay.
2: And good evening. We have an accident eastbound 580 after Greenville Road. Pickup truck and a semi mixed it up. They are now off to the shoulder. You may still see some minor delays. And we also have road work in the Brentwood area. Westbound Highway 4 closed for that work between Balfour Road and Laurel Road until 5 a.m. Al Rogers for KQED.
1: All right. Thanks, Al. I did see a squirrel and that distracted me. 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Coming up at 10 tonight, we've got Climate One. In communities across the U.S., residents are voicing concerns about the impact of proposed data centers on electric bills, noise pollution, and water use. Is there a way for these projects to actually benefit the community and the grid? You can hear more tonight at 10 on KQED News. Tonight, mostly clear with lows in the 50s, and then tomorrow, some clouds in the morning turning into sunshine. Highs upper 60s at the ocean to the mid 80s inland. I'm Sandy Althaus, and this is KQED-FM San Francisco and KQEI-FM North Highlands, Sacramento. 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
3: From KQED in San Francisco, I'm Alexis Madrigal. Forum is on summer break this week, and here's how we decided to celebrate. All this week, we're going to listen back to our shows from the past year, highlighting the incredible talent, richness, and joy of the Bay Area's music scene. Today, yes, mariachi, a full seven-piece mariachi band made up of San Jose State students, filled our small studio, and they were amazing. We listen and talk the history and meaning of mariachi right after this news.

Welcome to Forum. I'm Alexis Madrigal. Let me just describe what's in front of me this morning. We've got Jose Torres Ramos here. He's assistant professor of ethnomusicology at San Jose State. And there's a whole ensemble of students packed in the performance studio today. We're going to kick off the show with one of their songs, and then we'll meet the band. Take it away.

0: That was Guadalajara, the first song from Mariachi San Jose this morning. Hope my dad was listening. Grew up in Guadalajara. Jose, tell us a little bit about the song we just heard, and then let's meet the musicians we have here, these students.
1: The song we just heard is entitled Guadalajara, as you could tell from the lyrics that we were singing, and basically tells of the panorama of the city of Guadalajara. Really not... more of like the cultural imaginary of Guadalajara. Mm-hmm. So, and it includes, the lyrics include a lot of the cultural elements like the tepache, the jarritos, which are the little, they look like clay jars, but those mm-hmm. are like kind of like the typical, what you might think of as cultural objects that are mm-hmm. related to this particular culture, which is like country music. So mm-hmm. mariachi is very similar to country music. So when you hear country music songs that talk about certain kind of elements that pertain to that mm. particular style of music, that's Guadalajara is very typical of that.
0: Yeah, cool. Yeah. All right, let's meet some students. Do you want to introduce them, Jose?
1: Yeah. Standing to my right is our harpist. This is Tomas Hernandez. Or Tomas, you want to say hello? Yeah.
2: Hello. This is Tomas Hernandez. I play the harp.
0: Nice. What year are you in school?
2: I am actually a junior in college.
0: Nice.
2: Yes. Yeah, yeah.
1: And standing to my left is, on the vihuela, is...
3: Hello, my name is Jorge Dovalina. Mm-hmm. I am the vihuela player, and I'm from Piedras Negras, Coahuila.
0: Yeah, tell us a little bit about the instrument.
3: The vihuela is a smaller guitar with a humpback, mm-hmm. right? It's mm-hmm. it's curved.
0: Yep.
3: And it has five strings. It's known as the basic rhythm of the mariachi. It's the one that, like, the snare drum. Uh-huh. The snare drum of the mariachi.
0: Oh, that's cool. Why did you decide to play that one?
3: I decided to play this one because it basically keeps the groove going. It pushes the tempo. It keeps the energy of the group alive.
0: Nice. Oh, I love it. Thanks, Jorge. Come down the line here.
1: Our violinist right here is...
4: I am Deborah Barrera, uh-huh. and I play violin.
0: Oh, nice. And have you always played violin in different styles, or did you go right in just solo mariachi?
4: I actually just came in with strictly mariachi.
0: Oh, that's
4: yeah,
0: cool.
4: Mariachi trained only.
0: Oh, that's great. And what year are you in?
4: Graduated already.
0: Oh, nice. All right. Congratulations.
5: Thank you. Hello, my name is Abril Dorado. I play the violin.
0: Uh-huh. And what year are you?
5: I'm a sophomore.
0: Oh, that's awesome. And how long have you been playing in mariachi?
5: Mariachi music? Well, I started classical, but I love my culture, and I wanted to play mariachi music so bad that I'm doing what I love most.
0: Oh, that's awesome. That's great. All right. Our last member here.
6: My name is Anthony Serra. I'm from small town Hollister, California.
0: Nice. And how long have you been playing? Tell us a little bit about
6: it. I've been playing for 6 years, I think. About 6 years. And I started playing mariachi when I was 8, I'm 19 now.
0: Oh, wow. Oh, that's awesome. And have you always played only mariachi, or did you play jazz? Did you play other stuff on the trumpet?
6: I've only ever played mariachi. I started on the guitar, and then the vihuela, and then I started playing the trumpet.
0: Oh, man. Oh. That's cool. All right. Thanks, y'all. Jose, let's talk a little bit about how you came to love mariachi mm-hmm. and become, you know, a scholar specializing in the genre. Like, What got you hooked on wanting to study this particular form of music?
1: Well, I did not know. I knew very, very little, if anything, about mariachi for the first 17 years of my life. So mm-hmm. I came to it from a kind of a traditional standpoint. I came to it very late in my life because many people start when they're much younger. And I was familiar with the music, like, you know, who's not familiar with, like, mariachi music? It's very well known, but I never listened to it or knew anything about its
0: roots,
1: style,
0: origin,
1: yeah, roots yeah, or yeah. The artists or anything like that. But I'm from Texas originally. I'm from the city of San Antonio, go Spurs. We had a mariachi program in my school district, and a lot of my friends, I learned trumpet in band. So I started in sixth grade band, and I was already doing marching band and concert band in high school. And a lot of my friends that were in band would attend these rehearsals for the mariachi, which were held once a week in the evenings it was like a district wide thing. So mm-hmm. anybody, it was open to anybody that wanted to go. And then if you wanted to be in the performing group, you had to audition. So my friends would always invite me from, like, maybe the time I was a sophomore or junior, but my parents would never let me go to the rehearsals. And then finally, one of the parents talked to my dad. One of the parents of a student that was already taking those classes, she told my dad. And my dad came and told me. And I was like, Dad, I've been telling you this forever. So they let me go. And to make a long story short, I made it into the performing group. And then I was invited 2 years later to be an instructor. And so I was teaching in public schools. And it's a very infectious music because it has a lot of energy. It has a lot of sentiment. And so it really, I've heard this story from so many people, and it sounds so cliche, but it's very, very true that once you start playing mariachi, you fall in love with it. Mm. And it becomes a passion. And if you're Latino, like I am, my father's from Puerto Rico and my mother is of Mexican heritage. It's a music that's very much identified with Latino culture in general because its popularity spans throughout all of Latin America, not just in Mexico. So when I started playing it, it was the one place where I could go and practice my my culture, so to speak, even though it's not like a precise representation, but still it made me feel like I could sing in Spanish. It was also a smaller ensemble, so there was a lot more responsibility on the individual musician. And then from there, it's a very, very long story, but I eventually went into graduate. I graduated with my bachelor's, and then I was playing professionally for a while. And then I went back into academia, and I did my doctorate at the University of North Texas. And thankfully, in my discipline of the musicology, I was able to do research on mariachi. Yeah. And so that became kind of a central focus to be able to research the music.
0: What do we know about the origins of mariachi, aside from that it came from Jalisco?
1: Well, I'll tell you what most people don't know, and that is that there's two versions of the mariachi. There's the mariachi tradicional, which in English translates to traditional, or mariachi antiguo, ancient. It's the same tradition. And that is kind of the originating tradition, so to speak, in northwestern Mexico, in the regions of Jalisco, Nayarit, Colima. Like, that particular music comes from there, from back to the colonial times. But that was a string ensemble. So it was like the harp and a guitar hybrid and then two violins. And so that was the mariachi tradicional. Then in the 30s and the 40s, the musicians that came from that particular tradition, they went to Mexico City, and through commercialism in the film, in the radios, in the recordings, they adopted the traje de charro, which is a suit we're wearing right now, the charro suit, and they became what's called the mariachi moderno, or the modern mariachi. And so the modern mariachi wears the traje de charro. It's also called the trumpet mariachi because we have a trumpet. That is the group, and that is the symbol that's become representative of mariachi throughout the world. But the mariachi tradicional still exists, and there are still many, many groups, a lot of traditional groups that play, but they mostly play in religious ceremonies. Mm. And the other thing about that original tradition is that dance is incorporated. Like, it's all one thing. Like, you can have the mariachi tradicional without having the dancers. So there's dancers that accompany the music. And so while the mariachi modernos kind of followed the bifurcation of, you know, dance and music, and it's just solely a musical group.
0: That's Jose Torres Ramos, assistant professor of ethnomusicology at San Jose State. We're going to be back with more mariachi music right after the break.
7: I'm Mina Kim. On Forum's 9 p.m. rebroadcast, Ranchers versus Wolves. The gray wolf was essentially exterminated from California for a century until a lone wolf, OR7, wandered in from Oregon in late 2011. Now the population has grown to some 70 gray wolves, and some are wreaking havoc on ranchers' livestock. We take a closer look at the controversy and what can be done to allow wolves and ranchers to coexist. That's tonight at 9 on KQED.
8: 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This is the rebroadcast of this morning's forum, so the producers aren't here to take your phone calls tonight.
0: Welcome back to Forum. Alexis Madrigal here. We've got Mariachi San Jose, which is an ensemble based at San Jose State University School of Music. They're going to play us another song. Take it.
1: Here you go. And un, dos, un.

0: Amazing. Mariachi San Jose here with us in the studio. You know, we would love to hear from you. You know, what was your exposure to mariachi music? What do you love about it? Any special memories associated with this music we're hearing this morning? You can visit call. The number is 866-733-6786. You can email forum at kqed.org. You can find us on social media, Blue Sky, Instagram. Of course, there's the Discord as well. You know, one thing I was wondering, and maybe Debra and Abril, you could speak to this. Is there anything special about the singing technique that you have to use relative to other music, you think? Jose, you can also chip in on this. You're also singing.
1: I mean, personally, I think the technique you use is just put all your emotion into it. Like, some songs are happy, some songs are kind of sad, but as long as you're... put all the emotion into it, everything goes okay.
0: Yeah. I like that you were directing yourself. You know, she kind of had her hand by her stomach, and then she was, like, bringing up the volume, you know, kind of brought it out there. That was awesome. Jose, you wanted anything?
2: Well, among the traditional kind of musicians, the voice is probably the one instrument, if we think of it as an instrument, that probably isn't studied as much as the instrument. So the musicians tend to privilege instrumentality, if you will, like the technique of playing your instrument. And the voice is just something that you do. You know, you either do or you don't.
0: Let it rip. Yeah.
2: And in fact, many of the most well-known artists in música ranchera, which is the term for the correct term for mariachi music, música ranchera, like a lot of the artists were not trained voices. And in Mexico, people, because Mexico has kind of an imaginary of being rural, and I can't think of the word right now, humble, rural and humble. So we tend to privilege those kinds of arts that represent kind of that humble ruralness. Mm. So if you're very well educated, that's, you know, takes you kind of into another status. Mm. Not that education isn't appreciated, but just that when you come from humble origins, that's something valued. And that's why a lot of times the traditional music sounds a little bit more rustic, because it represents kind of that rural values.
0: Blues, yeah. Country. And blues kind of style vocal.
2: Very much so.
0: So just, you know, so people can get clear in their minds, is mariachi like the ensemble of instruments? Is it the genre?
2: Yes.
0: Is it the culture? Is it all those things? An individual is also called a mariachi.
2: So you can, one person can be a mariachi, but it's understood that if they say they are a mariachi, they're part of an ensemble, because the term is reserved for the ensemble and the musicians, and it's singular. I mean, some people use the word mariachis, but for the most part, whether you're single or more than one, it's mariachi. And then the music that is performed by the mariachi is now in the modern era is known as música ranchera, which is ranch music. Or it's also referred to as la música mexicana, which in our English ears, if we translate, that means the Mexican music, and that sounds a little weird, because you're like, there's a lot of Mexican musics, but that points to the importance and the significance of música ranchera as being recognized as the representative of Mexico, la música mexicana, the Mexican music.
0: Well, you see it in U.S. music too, right? Americana is considered to be like a genre, even though, of course, like, you know,
2: very similar idea.
0: Another kind of question for folks who maybe, you know, are less familiar with mariachi as a cultural phenomenon. You know, I mean, people bring mariachi ensembles into important events, you know, weddings, birthdays, a few

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1: I'm sure everybody's familiar with, like, the European polkas. Yeah. And then they would play another genre called the jarabe. And in Spanish, in Mexico, jarabe means like a syrup, which is like a mixture that you kind of prepare with different ingredients. And so the musical metaphor for that is that the jarabe has kind of different styles within it. And that's why it's called a jarabe. So if you've heard the Mexican hat dance, that's the jarabe tapatío, which is basically the jarabe from Jalisco. But it's basically like a medley of different genres. And then in the modern, we play the bolero, which comes from Cuba, except we have a Mexican version of it, and even a mariachi version, which is called the bolero ranchero. And then we also play a substyle called huapango. Some of these are the huapango is a rhythm, so it's defined by the rhythm that the vihuela and the guitars are playing, but it's also like a regional music. I'm going to have Jorge play it for you now. We'll play it together.
2: Just the huapango.
1: Let's do a G minor. Yeah. So you can hear he's doing some stops on the, he's making some stops that give it like a real percussive sound. So the vihuela is not only the electric guitar in the group, but it's also the drummer in a rock band. So everybody, if you're familiar with how a rock band works, he is the electric guitar player and the drummer in the group. So he's got to drive the energy and then also play those kind of rhythmic patterns.
2: Let's hear another song. What kind of song? And tell us what kind of song it is now that we just learned.
1: We're going to do this next song that's entitled Bonito Tecalitlán, which means Pretty Tecalitlán. Tecalitlán is a very small town in the state of Jalisco, in southern Jalisco. Real rural small town. And its claim to fame is that the most well-known mariachi group in the world, Mariachi Vargas, is from that town. Like, the founders of that group are from the town, and they named the group, Vargas is named after the last name of the person that founded it, and then de Tecalitlán, so it's Mariachi Vargas de Tecalitlán. So because they've become so famous, they've taken that town all over the place, because everybody's like, what's Tecalitlán? And people can't even pronounce it, like Tecatata, and so that's the claim to fame, for that little town. And this particular song, again, is just kind of giving a narrative of being in the town, the beautiful women, the food, everything.
2: Cool.
1: So Tecalitlán, ahí va. 1, 2, 3, 1.

0: Oh, man. Awesome. Thank you so much. We are here with Mariachi San Jose, which is an ensemble based at San Jose State University School of Music. We've got Assistant Professor of Ethnomusicology, Jose Torres Ramos, with us here. Quick question before we get to another song. Dario, one of our listeners, wants to know, where do you get your instruments?
1: Well, you can find them now here in the United States. They're a little bit more expensive, and sometimes the quality... Well, trumpets and violins, you can find that anywhere, right? Mm-hmm. And the mariachi doesn't necessarily use a special type of violin or trumpet per se. Mariachi violinists tend to like violins that are a little bit brighter and louder, obviously, because of the mm-hmm. fact that they have to play... we play in all kinds of environments, inside, outside. We're not really like a concert group. We're a very versatile group that plays... And everywhere, and my students are always asking me, like, where are we going to play? And I'm like, I have no idea. Like, I have an address. We'll get there, and we'll find out. Sometimes we're on the back of a truck. Sometimes we're in a barn.
0: Sometimes you're in a KQED studio.
1: Yeah, you know? Exactly. The violins, like I said, usually like a little bit of a brighter sound. Sometimes the bow, they use synthetic hair because it lasts a little bit longer than the horse hair. Again, it gives it a different sound. The guitarrón, the vihuela, the harp, those are handcrafted instruments that are that normally come from Mexico. There are some people that make them here in the United States, and some of them are quite good, but they're expensive because, again, it's U.S. prices, like we like to say, California prices. So you can go to Mexico and you can purchase them in Mexico, and you know you can bring them back. So it really depends. Or some people will bring instruments from Mexico and sell them here.
0: Jorge, do you have a cool story about your vihuela or no?
2: Yes.
0: Yeah.
2: So this vihuela is an Hermanos Mora. Can also be based on the line of vihuelas. Morales has always been the guy to go to. Roberto Morales, Rubén Morales. Mm-hmm. So this is one of the top-of-the-line vihuelas you can get. Mm. These usually go for around $1,500 to $2,000 just for the vihuela. For the guitarrones, Morales also makes guitarrones, which go from $2,000 all the way to
0: $3,000. Wow. Yeah, that's awesome. It's very cool looking too. We got a nice little inlay on it.
1: The craftsmanship is really, really important for everything, not just the instruments, but also like our uniforms that we wear. Those are also handcrafted and they're tailor made to the specific person.
0: Yeah. So I mean, you all look awesome this morning.
1: Thank you. Thank you very much.
0: All right, we got 2 minutes. Let's play maybe slightly shortened version of our third song here.
1: One verse of Laureles. Okay. Give me these 7 golpes ready.

Coming up in the next hour of Forum with Mina Kim, ranchers versus wolves. The gray wolf was essentially exterminated from California for a century until a lone wolf, OR7, wandered in from Oregon in late 2011. Now the population has grown here to some 70 gray wolves, and some are wreaking havoc on ranchers' livestock. We listen back to our close look at the controversy sparked by the return of the wolves and what can be done to allow wolves and ranchers to coexist. And continue listening to Forum 9 all week. We're celebrating summer by listening back to our favorite live music shows with Bay Area musicians

0: Welcome back to Forum. We are here with Mariachi San Jose, which is an ensemble based at San Jose State University School of Music. We're taking your calls and comments. We've got a lot of music to get to, so we're sticking with a lot of music this morning. The number is 866-733-6786. You have a very special relationship to mariachi. Ron writes in to say, the singer sounds like Linda Ronstadt on her mariachi album Canciones de mi Padre. Martha writes in to say, thank you for this glorious sound today. Music makes the world go round in these troublesome times. I did want to ask you about that, Jose. You know, one reason schools have adopted mariachi education is because, you know, it's popular, but it's also culturally relevant for, you know, Mexican and Latino students of all kinds. So in this time where we have a president who's like defunding and trying to shut down anything that celebrates diversity, are you worried about these programs in the university?
1: I don't think I'm worried so much so far about the programs in the schools, because I think that there's a way in which we seem to keep music kind of separate. It's not separate, but we keep it in our in our culture, in U.S. kind of culture, we keep it kind of separate. Like, we don't feel like it, unless it's, you know, like rap music or something, you know, some other maybe kind of popular music. But the music we teach in schools, we tend to kind of keep that depoliticized for the most part. There's politics there, but it's usually politics that are germane to the school, you know, what's going on in the schools. But, you know, in a general way, I think most people support, you know, music education, and even if it's mariachi music, so many people like it. It's, you know, it's transnational. So I don't worry about that. I do worry about it in the professional world, because a lot of places now that are culturally relevant are now becoming targets, or they're used to be safe places and now they're not. And so, like, even for example, we are performing in a concert on Saturday at the Mexican Heritage Corporation. Our Mexican Heritage, School of Arts and Culture in San Jose. We're opening for a group called Los Camperos from Los Angeles, who's a Grammy Award-winning group. And those particular events, sometimes the turnout for those events obviously is going down a little bit, because people are worried about it. And even musicians, you know, because obviously traditional mariachi musicians come from Mexico. And so sometimes they may still be in the process of you know, getting legalized status. So I worry about it there. And of course, travel, because like all of us, we travel to Mexico to get our uniforms or to get instruments or to visit musicians, take classes, whatever, and so traveling is becoming, you know, a little bit, you know, iffy. I'm supposed to be going this summer, and I'm like, okay, I gotta make sure that I have all my paperwork with me.
0: Oh man. On that depressing note, let's hear some music. You've got another song. It's Son de la Negra.
1: Son de la Negra. Yeah, this is considered, honestly, almost like the second national anthem, unofficial national anthem, in Mexico. Everybody recognizes this song. So, ahí va. All right, dos, tres.

0: beautiful. Thank you so much. This is Mariachi San Jose. They're an ensemble based at San Jose State University School of Music. Zoe writes in to say, I'm enjoying this show so much because I grew up hearing mariachi music on the radio as a kid in the Bronx in the 1950s, and one theater primarily had movies from Mexico with a lot of mariachi music. Brings back beautiful memories. Joshua, with then musicology question here, writes, I notice a ton of extra beats or brief time signature changes. I'm curious to know the origin of this, and how is the Western musical tradition of 4-4-3-4 also present in mariachi music?
1: He needs to enroll for my class. I'm just kidding. So mariachi music is regional folk music that uses elements of Western European theory. So like the harmonic structure and the chordal structure is very similar to Western European music. The rhythms come very much from the influence of the African culture. So we often think of Mexico as just being indigenous and Spanish, the mestizo, but there is a population of African Americans. There was an importation of African slaves into Veracruz. I mean, it wasn't widespread, so that the African culture or the African cultural elements are most prominent in Veracruz. But the rhythmic patterns, and then of course the indigenous had the percussion instruments, drums and stuff like that. So all of that rhythm really comes from kind of the African influence and also the indigenous influence. So there's a lot of rhythmic things that we're doing, like we're playing what are called jimiolas, which is a switch between a 3-4 time meter and a 6-8 time meter, and so there's this switch back and forth. And then the fact of it being kind of a more play by ear and an oral tradition that's not really based on the written page, so to speak. So we play kind of like what we feel, and this music is also danced. And so, of course, there's going to be a lot of kind of improvisation. Jorge's really great at kind of just putting in, like I said, being a trap set player. You put in these rhythms, you know, where you feel them. And so it becomes something really, really cool. And finding musicians that have that kind of feel, that sense of timing and kind of that ability to kind of click together is just really, really magical. You know, it's really cool. Yeah. I really enjoy playing with them because it's just, you know, there's a really nice feel.
0: Yeah. Jorge, do you want to say anything about the rhythmic stuff that you feel in the music?
2: I don't know how to describe it, but as long as you're in time, anything goes. Especially with the sones, like any rhythm, there's been from complex where you only have two notes in one measure to where you have 30-second notes, like, right? But, yeah, it's how Dr. Torres said, it's all on the feel and everything by ear. Like, as long as it fits with the melodías, the melody section, everything goes.
0: That's awesome. Let's bring in caller Barbara in San Francisco. Welcome.
3: Thank you. Su mariachi es magnífico.
1: Gracias.
3: Wonderful, yes. It brings back memories of when I studied in Guadalajara for an entire summer, Spanish Mexican culture and oil painting outdoors, going to the little towns around there.
1: I'd love to see your watercolor paintings.
0: Like a good summer.
1: Jalisco is such a beautiful place.
3: Well, and I remember when I got to Oaxaca, being in the plaza and at a table, and there's nothing more exciting than being surrounded by a mariachi that the scene and plays so beautifully. Of course, they also have the marimbas there.
1: Yes, yeah, the marimba tradition is real big in Oaxaca.
3: You were talking about getting guitars. A bunch of young men got for me a guitar from Morelia, Michoacan.
0: Yeah. Oh, wow, cool.
3: Very good guitars there.
0: Barbara, thanks so much for your appreciation of the music and, you know, beautiful memory. Thank you so much. You know, this is a living tradition, and there has been, maybe because of this Netflix show, right, Going Varsity and Mariachi, it seems like there's kind of at least a resurgence of attention to the idea that young people are into this music and it's not, you know, dying off. What's the sort of state of the kind of youth mariachi culture right now?
1: Well, I have to tell you, like, people that are watching that Netflix documentary called Going Varsity, like, it might feel like that's a new thing, but in Texas, that has been going on for the past 30 years or more. When I started, and I don't want to say how far back I go, but when I started, it wasn't in all of the schools like it is now. And I'm speaking more so in Texas, but definitely throughout the United States. Las Vegas is starting to rival South Texas with their mariachi programs. The level of musicality and the teaching that's going on, the groups sound really, really strong. San Diego in California is a place where mariachi has really developed, especially in Chula Vista. And in Arizona, New Mexico, those programs, there are programs as well. But Texas is the place where it's really taken off. And a lot of it because the music programs in Texas are so closely associated with football. And people laugh when I say this, but it's very true. Like, football's huge in Texas. We're a very competitive state. And in music education in Texas centers around competition. So even bands, they compete in marching band contests, they compete in concert contests, and they're judged and evaluated. In some cases, music teachers lose their jobs or get a raise depending on how their groups do at competition.
0: Like Friday Night Lights. But,
1: right.
0: You know.
1: And so mariachi has adopted that same model. So there are mariachi competitions in Texas. And all these students, you know, they go and they compete, and then, like, the school district administrators are like, no, we got to give them money so that way they can have the best instructors and have the best uniforms and the best instruments. And so, and their budgets, you know, for, like, a small ensemble that's usually, like, 15 students, you know, their budgets sometimes rival those of the band program, which sometimes creates a little jealousy. but I mean, it's definitely been going on for a while now, and the Netflix documentary has definitely brought a lot of attention.
0: Yeah.
1: To mariachi in the schools.
0: Couple of other comments from listeners. Veronica writes in to say, I'm tickled pink sitting in my car mesmerized by your program this morning. It's bringing back such sweet memories of my childhood when my parents were heavily involved in the Mexican community in San Jose. Thank you so very much for this program. Leslie writes, I love the show. As I'm listening, I realize that mariachi music always makes me feel happy, as it probably does for others. But I also wondered, are there sad mariachi songs? Yeah. There are. Another listener writes, one of my favorite memories is when we surprised my mom with a mariachi in our backyard for her 80th birthday. It was 2020, so we couldn't throw her a big party, but having a private concert for our immediate family was so special and memorable. Irma writes in to say, I grew up in South Texas in a family that has been in the U.S. for generations. We no longer had family in Mexico. Still, mariachi music was always present in all of our important celebrations. I am deeply moved by mariachi music. It feels like home. Why don't you take us home? One more song. Okay. Last one here. Thank you so much.
1: That way we can just go into it.

we have been hearing beautiful mariachi music this morning by Mariachi San Jose, an ensemble based at San Jose State University School of Music. We've been joined by Jose Torres Ramos as well, the assistant professor of ethnomusicology and leads the group. I want to thank our student performers so much for waking up early on a Friday morning. Thank you to our incredibly talented engineers, Jim Bennett and Danny Bringer, who make these music shows sound so good. The 9 o'clock hour of form is produced by Grace Wan, Blanca Torres, Kiana Mogadam, and Francesca Fenzi. Our interns are Jesse Fisher and Joy Diamond. Jennifer Ing is our engagement producer. Francesca Fenzi is also our digital community producer. Judy Campbell's lead producer. Danny Bringer is our engineer. Katie Sprenger is operations manager of KQED Podcasts. And our editor-in-chief here at the station is Ethan Tovin Lindsay. I'm Alexis Madrigal. Stay tuned for another hour of Forum.

0: 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Before that second hour of Forum, let's check in with Al Rogers, taking us this time to Cupertino. Hi, Al.
1: Hi, Sandy. We have an accident on southbound 85 De Anza Boulevard's been blocking the left lane for a while as they wait for a tow truck to arrive, and some slowing in Marin County due to road work. Southbound 101 between Miller Creek Road and North San Pedro, the right lane closed for that work till 5 a.m. Al Rogers for KQED.
0: Thank you, Al. We'll see you next hour. 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Beach hazard statement still in effect. This is going to go through Wednesday. And tomorrow, some clouds in the morning, then sunny. Highs upper 60s to the mid-80s inland. I'm Sandy Althaus. 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

0: Welcome to Forum. I'm Mina Kim. After a century-long absence, gray wolves are returning to California. Biologists estimate some 70 wolves are living in the northern part of the state, though recently a female wolf traveled into Los Angeles County, the first such sighting. But their comeback is not without controversy. Ranchers in rural counties say they're losing livestock to predation, while conservationists say the wolves bring ecological benefits as they reclaim part of their historic range. This hour, we hear from a rancher and a conservationist. Though starting us off is Kagi Orrick, director of the California Wolf Project at UC Berkeley. Kagi, welcome to Forum.
1: Thank you for having me.
0: Well, glad to have you. Trace the gray wolves comeback for us, like how we went from one wolf wandering into California, you know, some more than, 15 years ago, to some 10 or so gray wolf packs now?
1: Yes. So the first known wolf entered California in 2011, OR7 from Oregon, called Journey. But we had our first established known wolf pack in 2015 up by Mount Shasta, aptly named the Shasta Pack. From then, there is a large amount of suitable habitat for wolves in California. And so they have been able to successfully grow across mostly Northern California, but they've also been able to disperse, as you already mentioned, Bay 3 female was able to disperse all the way from Northern California down to Sequoia National Forest, past Bakersfield, and then into LA County. So there is a lot of space that is available that wolves can be able to habitat across the state.
0: Incredible. So these wolves vanished about a century ago. What happened?
1: A lot of it has been from federal eradication programs that happened in the 1930s, 1940s. The last known wolf was shot in California in 1925. And then through federal acts and efforts like the 1973 Endangered Species Act, there was efforts to repopulate wolves across the state. And so that was able to happen in 1995, 1996 in Yellowstone.
0: And so the wolves we're seeing now probably started then in Yellowstone, meandered or traveled to the west, and then found their way into California.
1: Yes, they are generalist species, so they are able to thrive in a number of different environments. So they were able to expand from three populations across the west, moving into Washington, Oregon, and down south into California.
0: And you said that there's a lot of great habitat for them. What is suitable? What is ideal for gray wolves?
1: Great question. Part of the reason why California is so great is because there's so many different ecosystems, so many different habitats that are available across our great state. This includes good elevation, open landscapes, forests, great cover there. And California is mosaicked with national forests, national parks, private lands, working lands, cattle allotments, and all of these are mosaicked. And so we're finding that wolves have found habitat and areas to persist in that kind of mosaicked landscape.
0: Which probably explains their remarkable comeback. But even so, have you been surprised about how quickly we have gone from one to some 70 now?
1: It is remarkable. It is pretty incredible to witness this, but it comes with a lot of challenges. And part of the reason why I think that they've been able to come so far back is because our increase so quickly is the ability to survive on these working lands. And that means also eating livestock and eating cattle.
0: Right. So in broad strokes, as we are going to dive into this more deeply in a moment, tell us what some of the challenges have been with their recolonization of California.
1: A lot of where wolves are establishing right now have been in working landscapes, have been on properties where rural communities and private ranchers exist. And they've been subsisting off a number of cattle. So a lot of the challenges, because wolves are so highly intelligent, they're able to adapt quickly to different deterrents such as hazing or electric fencing, and they can find their ways to continue to persist and eat cattle and sustain themselves off of that.
0: Well, I want to bring into the conversation Beth Pratt right now, Executive Director for the California Region of the National Wildlife Federation. Beth, thanks so much for coming on Forum.
2: Yeah, thanks for having me.
0: So I understand that you find the howl of a gray wolf wondrous. Tell us more about these wolves, what they're like, what they look like.
2: Yeah, I think, you know, there's a saying that a mountain with a wolf stands a little taller on it. And I think that we see people respond to nature. Most of our vacations, people are taking photos of us in the natural world. And I've been lucky enough to live and work in Yellowstone, where I lived daily with wolves and would wake up to wolves howling, where I would be, you know, as someone who hikes and mountaineers a lot, out there by myself and looking directly into the eyes of a wild wolf. And I think there's something in us that responds to that wildness. You know, I can talk about the ecosystem benefits of wolves and how they help maintain balance in a landscape and, you know, talk about that science. But there's also something really profound and magical about seeing this beautiful epiphany of wildness on our landscapes.
0: You know, I think we actually have a recording of a gray wolf howl. Let's hear it. I definitely do want to hear about the ecological benefits that you say mm-hmm. they bring, but I am curious, you know, Kagi was mentioning just how highly intelligent these animals are. Can you just tell us a little bit more about their nature?
2: Yeah, and I was lucky enough, again, to live and work in Yellowstone, where, although I didn't work directly in the Wolf Project, Doug Smith, who helped, you know, with the introduction of wolves in Yellowstone, he's since retired, learned so much from him. And what we know is these wolves are a lot like us. They're highly social beings. Family is everything. They're individuals. There's no two wolves that are alike. All wolves help raise the pups in the family. You know, it's amazing to contemplate their complex social structures and how they come together much like we do to form, you know, quote-unquote society, to help ensure their survival. There was no two wolves alike, and when you're out there in the wilderness watching them, you see that they respond to things differently. They have personalities, and it's wondrous to watch them over time. When I was there, how their lives take shape. It was sort of the wolf soap opera.
0: Mm. Well, let me invite listeners in. I'm curious if you've ever seen a gray wolf or been affected by the return of the wolves yourself. How do you think about the coexistence of human and wolves in nature? What questions do you have for Beth Pratt of the National Wildlife Federation or Kagi Orrick of the California Wolf Project at UC Berkeley? 866-733-6786 is the number to call. Again, that's 866-733-6786. You can email forum at kqed.org. You can find us on Discord, Blue Sky, Facebook, Instagram, or Threads at KQED Forum. And so, Beth, yes, tell us more about the ecological benefits that you say these wolves bring.
2: Yeah, I think, you know, what we're learning, and, you know, one of the things I love about science is we learn over time and we learn about the mistakes we make. You know, I do a lot of work in the connectivity space, restoring landscapes that are highly fragmented, because we didn't know what happened when we put 101 freeways in. When we did it, we didn't know what that did to wildlife. We now No, so we rectify. And that's what we're finding. I think we, you know, as humans have thought we were sort of the top dog in the landscape and we could kind of dominate and do anything, such as eradicate predators without any impacts. And we're now vastly seeing the impacts that all of, you know, whether it be predators or native wildlife, there's spokes on a wheel that as we keep pulling these spokes out can have really detrimental circumstances. You know, with wolves, for example, you know, we have coyotes have expanded their range. And, you know, as someone who works in the coexistence space, we get a lot of calls about how to coexist with coyotes. Well, wolves coming back on the landscape will bring that back into balance. And coyotes on the landscape obviously then have impacts on, like, what they found in Yellowstone when the wolves came back that benefited pronghorn and other wildlife, because the coyotes were targeting their young when they weren't held in check.
0: Kagi, draw comparisons as well to other human wildlife conflict examples that you think are illuminating about this, you know, recent one with wolves and ranchers.
1: Yes, I think that the conflict with wolves in California are so similar to what we're seeing with human wildlife conflict globally. And that is, we don't need to just be thinking about the ecological impacts that species might have, but also the social aspects. If we want to be able to address human-wildlife conflict, we need to be thinking about social tolerance and how people can live with these animals. And we're definitely seeing that here in California, the need for support and tools of conflict deterrence that really need to be established, that we see across the globe as well, is really important.
0: And yet at the same same time, can you explain what's unique about California's gray wolf situation as opposed to other states?
1: I think that the gray wolves in California are certainly causing a little bit more conflict than gray wolves have in other states.
0: Because there's vastly more in other states. Right?
1: There's vastly more wolves, in other states. So Minnesota has maybe a minimum of 2,700 wolves, maybe a little bit more. But they last year had 185 wolf-related complaints, 93 cases of confirmed or probable depredations involving livestock or poultry. Oregon has roughly 200 wolves, and they had I don't have the numbers right in front of me. However, in California last year, we have 50 to 70 wolves. We had 193 depredations that occurred on our landscape. And so what we're seeing is that California has a much higher number of livestock that are being killed compared to other states. And so we really do need to be working on that human-wildlife conflict coexistence work.
0: And that's in part because we're more developed out than some of these other states?
1: Possibly more developed out. Possibly there are structures that are already in place in other states. We're still new to recovery. And so we're still trying to put in place funding mechanisms that are sustainable for wolf management, for deterrence. And we really need to flesh that out a little bit more.
0: We're talking about the return of the gray wolf to California and the tensions that are surfacing as ranchers report that the wolves are preying on cattle and as conservationists point to the ecological benefits the native animals bring. And we'll hear from a rancher right after the break. We're talking now with Kagi Orrick, conservation scientist, director of the California Wolf Project at UC Berkeley, and Beth Pratt, executive director for the California region of the National Wildlife Federation. Listeners, have you seen the conflict between nature and human development play out in your life, in your community? Have you ever seen a gray wolf and want to tell us about your experience? How do you think humans and wolves can coexist? Again, 866-733-6786, the number. 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More after the break. I'm Mina Kim.
3: Coming up next at 10 o'clock, it's Climate One. In communities across the U.S., residents are voicing concerns about the impact of proposed data centers on electric bills, noise pollution, and water use. Is there a way for these projects to actually benefit the community and the grid? Hear more tonight at 10 on KQED News. The announcers and technical staff of KQED Radio are affiliated with the National Association of Broadcast Employees and Technicians, CWA Local 51, AFL-CIO. This is the rebroadcast of this morning's forum, so the producers aren't here to take your phone calls tonight.

0: Welcome back to Forum. I'm Mina Kim. We're looking at the promises and the problems the return of the gray wolves have brought to California and how California can better plan for and enable human and wolf coexistence. I want to bring into the conversation now Paul Rowan, Sierra County Supervisor and Manager of Sierra Valley Ranch. Paul, thanks so much for being with us.
1: Yes, thank you for having me.
0: First, can you tell me about your ranch in Sierra County, how many cattle you have, where they graze, how you make it all work?
1: Historically, we moved to Sierra Valley in 1995. We run a couple thousand cows there. We lay right in the center of the valley, which consists of about half of the ranches in Plumas County and half is in Sierra County, and it takes up a large portion of the center of the valley.
0: And tell me what impact the wolves have had on your ranch.
1: Well, for the last couple of years, we'd seen wolf activity to the north of the valley adjacent to us, and there was a couple of producers up there that had been impacted periodically. And I really feel bad today because I didn't realize the extent of the impacts he was having at that point. But when he brought his cattle down from the summer pastures to the winter pasture fall before last, the wolves followed them back down, and historically they'd followed him back up to the summer pastures, but instead, they relocated to Sierra Valley, and they established a den site right behind my house. And at that point, we started having issues in the valley. It started in mid-April. We started having depredations across the valley because at that point, you know, the valley hadn't begun to infill yet. There was a couple producers that had got there early. They started having significant issues, and you know, and so the conversation started with the department. You know, the counties, we filed some declarations of emergencies based on what we were seeing, and the concern was that once the valley began to infill, we'd have significant increases. And as we anticipated, once the cattle started coming in, we started having significant losses in the middle of May that carried forward all throughout the summer.
0: What do you mean by significant losses? How many cattle have you lost?
1: Ultimately, I think there was 95 confirmed or probable kills in Sierra Valley. 93 of them have been attributed to the BioSAM, three individuals that were collared. And that was just through last summer into last fall.
0: Can you tell me or give me a sense of what it's like for you to lose cattle, sort of the impact that it has on you?
1: It became a very emotional situation in the valley because we were experiencing losses nightly. We were up all night with, you know, once we'd really raised the red flag and started screaming, the state sent a strike force, first time ever, you know, so they dedicated 18,000 man hours to being up there 24/7 with us, engaging, trying to deter these wolves, three individual wolves out of the valley, out of the livestock nightly. And, you know, but every morning we were going and verifying, you know, completely torn apart carcasses on a, you know, almost a daily basis.
0: You say hearing a cow wail is heartbreaking. You mean they would wail after the loss of like a calf or something like that?
1: Yes, and in the middle of the night, if you sit out there, it's a large alpine valley. In the middle of the night, you could immediately determine where the impacts were because you could hear a bunch of cows, wherever they may be, start screaming when the wolves enter them and start engaging in conflict. And so you would respond to that location, but you would always get there, you know, too late generally, and you would find... Yeah, then you would find a calf that was completely torn apart, or a cow. I mean, we lost, I think, 32 that were confirmed or probable. We lost four cows. We lost nine yearlings, and the rest were calves. But I think we were upwards of 50 that we actually lost. We just couldn't confirm all of them based on the protocols the state has.
0: I understand that the deaths also have a cascading effect on your cattle. What are some of those effects?
1: Yeah, well, you know, historically, we're a long-term industry. It takes a long time to create quality animals. And the way we take care of our cows, where everybody is, in that valley, everybody is very proactive and very progressive. So we have extremely high-quality genetics. The cattle are cared for immensely, and that's why, you know, we do receive a premium in our products because we put the extra effort into creating quality products. And so it's when you lose a cow, she's a factory, you know, she's there providing a calf every year. And historically, a cow will last about 12 to 14 cycles. She'll provide you 12 to 14 calves. So, you know, those long-term genetics and stuff are lost when these animals are killed early. And so all of that stuff goes into the actual cost of your operation. And that's what people don't understand. They think that the compensation program pays for the one dead animal. Well, it's not the one dead animal. It's the stress and the continued mental anguish that you're experiencing, the animals are experiencing, everything else. It is just a, it is a very unpleasant thing to witness. I actually witnessed three wolves kill a calf from a, I was about 1200 yards away through a pair of binoculars right at daylight in the morning. And it is something, I mean, they're very adapted at what they do. They killed the calf within 30 seconds. It was quite shocking to see how good they are at what they do.
0: And you mentioned, so the state compensates you for your losses. You said it compensates you for the dead animal, but it sounds like you're suggesting that's not enough.
1: Well, there was a three-prong compensation program that was negotiated with for a couple of years with multiple producers and multiple different agencies in the room. Ultimately, the department decided to discount the agreed-upon impacts based on scientific studies. They discounted it at about 20% and created a three-pronged program, first being deterrence, second being pay for presence, and third being compensation for losses. And so ultimately, there was a $3 million pilot project. They implemented the first prong. They implemented the third prong, and then finally they implemented the second prong. At that point, a couple months later, the fund was exhausted. And, you know, the frustration is that somebody is shouldering the burden of these costs. You know, whether the state has the money or not, we've all agreed on the actual financial impacts. So at this point, with that program not having funding for the presence, you know, we are shouldering all of those financial burdens personally, because it's proven scientifically that these are impacts that we are suffering, but yet we're not getting compensated. So we're
0: trying to have that conversation. I see. So you should be compensated under this three-prong idea for what you're paying for with regard to trying to deter the animal, for their presence, you know, and the kind of stresses that that causes on the animals, and losing the actual animal, and you're only getting paid for losing the actual animal. We've got a couple of comments from listeners. I'd love to hear your response to Paul. Rick writes, livestock is worth money. Maybe the best way for ranchers to protect livestock is to install an electrified fence, sharp wire, or horns that make noise to scare the wolves away. Jennifer writes, why don't ranchers use livestock guardian dogs to protect their herds and redirect wolves to deer and other overpopulated sources of food? What have you done to try to deter the wolves, Paul?
1: As I stated, in conjunction with the department, we had 18,000 man hours of their professionals, along with all of us ranchers being out all night, every night, trying to deter them. We've proven significantly that a lot of these deterrents, I think they work with normal wolf behavior, but once wolves become habituated to livestock, I think it changes the game. And I think it is shame on the state currently and shame on us for allowing these wolves, the way they've come in as your neighbor's, uncontained

0: Right, but ultimately they declined to join. Khaki, I just want to ask you about a couple of things that Paul is saying with regard to them being habituated to livestock. What does that mean?
1: So that means that they are preferring or have learned that they are able to find food within cattle as opposed to deer and elk, which is what their native prey that they normally eat. I appreciate that question that was about the overpopulated species like deer and elk. In California, we actually don't have an overpopulation of deer. We've seen a decline over the last number of years. So there isn't actually as much available native prey for wolves as we might think. And I know that in Marin and along the coast, we see lots of deer everywhere inside of kind of where we're living in our homes. But actually, in these northern counties, there's not as many deer, and we are really seeing this decline across the state. That also includes elk. We don't have that many elk in California. Other states have much higher populations of migrating elk. We really have 13 to 15,000 elk, and not all wolf packs are in elk territories. So when we talk about these deterrents, and I know Paul well, and I know that, I know the Sierra Valley, and I know a lot of the livestock producers who are putting up a lot of these deterrents, and these wolves are still kind of coming around. They are moving around these electric fences. They are avoiding people who are trying to haze them. But they certainly are, there might not be that kind of overpopulation that we're talking about, and they're being smart enough to avoid those deterrents.
0: Oh, so that's why the ranchers are really feeling it. Let me go to Jim in Novato. Hi, Jim, you're on.
2: Yes, I have a question. I have never seen a wolf in the wild, but I've definitely seen wild pigs, and they are scary. Is there any chance that you could shoot the wolves that are eating the cows, and then maybe they would start eating the pigs? We've got thousands and thousands of pigs. That's a big problem.
0: Well, you're bringing up a couple of things that I think we definitely want to dissect. One of the things is, ultimately, Khaki, in October of last year, the state did, after trying all these deterrence efforts, kill four wolves, right, from a pack that was behind the killings of Paul's ranch. Can you tell us what happened? Walk us through what happened.
1: Yes. I think Paul set the scene pretty well. There was a large number of livestock that were killed by this Bamseo pack in Sierra Valley. There was 18,000 man hours from CDFW and others trying to deter these wolves. There are a number of different deterrents that occurred. And still, the Bamseo pack continued to depredate, continued to killed livestock. And so the state came to the conclusion that it was time for that pack. That pack had become so habituated that they did need to be removed, and moved forward with that. And I think that what we're touching on is that there are a number of non-lethal strategies that are extremely important. The callers and people who have written in have identified that, the electric fencing, hazing, range riding, etc. But ultimately, there needs to be that fear of why that type of hazing is so scary, and that means that there might need to be lethal or injurious hazing on the table. And so that is ultimately what led to the Bamseo pack being removed, and we need to consider that moving forward if other packs get to that level. And we are seeing other packs at that level.
0: Yes, and what your story is also illuminating is probably not anything you want to take lightly, like trying to control another species population like wild pigs by introducing a predator.
1: Yes. Biological control has never been seen to be extremely successful. There are a lot of talks about moving deer to one area, moving wolves to another. But ultimately, I think that there are so many cascading unknown effects that could happen that we try not to do that.
0: Beth, I'd love to hear how you felt and how you think about the state's decision to kill those four wolves.
3: Yeah, first of all, I think, you know, we can say definitively we never want the situations like Paul and other ranchers are describing. We don't want livestock killed by wolves, but nor do we want wolves killed for livestock. And I think it is very important with the Sierra Valley situation to point out that the strike team was not deployed until nearly a year and a half after the initial wolf-related loss. And it is, you know, these coexistence measures have to be deployed early. I've worked on coexistence for 35 years. I worked in Yosemite with the Keep Bears Wild program. And what we saw there.

0: like wolves is these, you know, and I also want to push back on, it's not that these wolves aren't normal. Like bears, they adapt really well to food sources that are easily accessible. I also want to push back on that wolves just flee. I worked in Yellowstone. Wolves are out in the open around humans. You know, just seeing a wolf in the wild does not mean they're doing something wrong or a threat or doing something abnormally. But what we see is, you know, if you don't deploy this early, if you don't have ongoing, then yes, you are going to get these situations. So I think we really need to point out that early intervention might have prevented these wolves from being adapted. But it's coexistence. And, you know, I think all three of us are, that's where we agree. And we have been working to do that. That's what, you know, my organization, the National Wildlife Federation, one of the oldest and largest conservation groups in the country, very bipartisan. We are everything from, you know, progressives to hunters to ranchers. We have introduced with Defenders of Wildlife a bill with Senator Blake Spear to put some money, as Paul's saying, into more help, and $25 million alone for the Wolf Livestock Compensation Fund. So, you know, we acknowledge it. You know, wolves can be challenging to live with on the landscape, and if we're going to do that, we have to get this coexistence thing right. And the good news is we can. We see, like in Yosemite, it works. If we change our behavior, the wildlife will respond. What science does show us is killing animals does not work. They were killing bears in Yosemite for decades to try to help with the conflict there, and the conflict kept escalating. What happened when we implemented education and coexistence measures in Yosemite? We went from $1 million in property damage a year to this day, almost nothing. So that's why we have to get this coexistence thing right, and that's why things like Senator Blake Spear's bill and other nonprofits, like, again, Defenders of Wildlife, like the Berkeley, you know, you're hearing from CAGI here, we are trying to work together to make sure we give the resources to people like Paul so we can get this right.
1: But when you say resources are needed, mm-hmm. how much in resources and what specifically the resources need to go to, Beth?
0: Yeah, I think, you know, the biggest thing you need, and again, I think Yosemite is such a good test case for this, is when you get boots on the ground who are out there both educating how to coexist, right, educating what does work. I think that's one thing, and that's why as part of this, you know, you had 50 to 60 permanent positions are what's being called to in this bill so that the state, California Department of Fish and Wildlife, which manages the state wildlife, can have more people on the ground helping people like Paul to coexist. So that's one piece of it is staffing. The other piece of it is research. Like the Berkeley Wolf Project, you know, CAGI and her team does excellent research. We have to know what the problems are. We have to know how these wolves are behaving. You know, California is a unique progress. Perhaps this isn't too surprising. These are wolves coming into a new territory, trying to figure it out. I think it is a good thing to point out the contrast for the, you know, the Rockies and other areas, very different landscape. So we do need the research here as well. But it's really is boots on the ground, money to make people like Paul whole where there is a loss, but also money for the technology and developing new technologies
1: right.
0: to see if we can coexist.
1: We're coming up on a break, but in the face of a lack of those resources now, do we need to tolerate mm-hmm. a certain number of wolf kills? Or do you think it's really that ranchers should tolerate a certain number of cattle kills?
0: Yeah, you know, I think we really have to strike a balance. And I do think following the science is what I am about. And as we see, the research really does show that killing wolves doesn't work. So if we want to eliminate the long-term problem, let's follow the science and see how we can beef up these coexistence measures and provide ranchers and other people who have to coexist with wolves the help they need. There's a lot of nonprofits working on this who are like Defenders of Wildlife, like CAGI, who are stepping up and trying to provide resource. I think killing should always be the absolute last resort.
1: We're talking with Beth Pratt, Executive Director for the California Region of the National Wildlife Federation, Paul Rowan, Sierra County Supervisor and Manager of Sierra Valley Ranch, and CAGI Orrick, Director of the California Wolf Project at UC Berkeley. And we're hearing from you, our listeners. I'll get to your comments right after the break, 866-733-6786. Email forum at kqed.org. I'm Mina Kim.

0: Coming up tomorrow on Forum, an estimated 1 in 8 Americans has now tried a GLP-1, like Ozempic or Wegovy, to lose weight, manage diabetes, or experiment with anecdotal off-label benefits. Yet GLP-1s can be hard to talk about. Is it okay to ask if someone's on one? Or how should we respond if we are? Are we at risk of dredging up old, unhealthy diet discourse? Well, hear how you're navigating these conversations in the age of GLP-1s as experimentation with the range of issues they can potentially treat rapidly expands. 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Just search KQED Forum. Welcome back to Forum. I'm Mina Kim. We're talking about the return of the gray wolf to California and the tensions that they're bringing, or the return is bringing, as ranchers report that the wolves are preying on cattle. And as conservationists say, the ecological benefits that the animals bring are powerful, and we should do our best not to control them through killing. Last October, the state did, in fact, kill 4 wolves who were preying on the cattle of Paul Rowan's ranch. Paul Rowan is Sierra County Supervisor and Manager of Sierra Valley Ranch. Beth Pratt is Executive Director of the California Region for the National Wildlife Federation. Keggy Orrick is a conservation scientist. And also, you, our listeners, are joining the conversation. Have you ever seen a wolf or been affected by their return? Have you seen this conflict between nature and human development play out in your community? How do you think humans and wolves can coexist? The email address, forum at kqed.org. Find us on Discord, Blue Sky, Facebook, Instagram, or Threads at KQED Forum. Call us at 866-733-6786. Let me go to Franz in Newark. Hi, Franz. You're on.
1: Hey, Mina. How you doing? Hey, I'm really enjoying the show, and I just wanted to share an encounter I had. I was up in British Columbia, Golden. There's a little town called Golden, and there's a place called Northern Lights Wildlife Wolf. It's kind of like a rescue center, and I was able to go on a walkabout kind of with the gray wolf, and you know, we got educated on, you know, why they were there. And
0: I think we lost you there, Will, but very cool that you got to see a gray wolf. Let me go next to Noelle in Sierra Valley. Hi, Noelle, you're on.
2: Hi, how are you?
0: Great. What's on your mind, Noelle?
2: I live in Sierra Valley also, and I kind of watched all of this happen all around me. It was pretty frustrating to watch, the CDFW not really help at all. I have horses. I don't have cattle, but I have horses, and I fear for my horses all of the time now. They don't get to stay turned out at night anymore because I'm in the path of where these wolves were traveling. My biggest frustration is the fact that this project is being passed on to the taxpayers. And I don't see that as a fair thing. Why should I have to pay as a taxpayer for these projects and CDFW and all the man hours when I don't see the point of this project?
0: Well, Noel, thanks for sharing your thoughts. Keggy, the project, talk about, you know, what its approach is doing and whether or not really it's putting the burden the most on taxpayers like Noel.
3: Yeah, Noel, I appreciate that. And I understand that frustration. I certainly think that research in California on wolves is important. I think that we've been able to find a number of different solutions, proposed solutions moving forward. I think working with Paul and other livestock producers, they've also found the benefit of our research. That includes examining the diet that wolves have in California. That includes where wolves might potentially disperse in the next 25 years. And then we can do proactive management strategies, not only preparing for wolves to come in, but also education around non-lethal tools and strategies so that a Sierra Valley event does not happen. I think that something that Beth highlighted about Yosemite and other work is that our research hopefully will provide and decrease the amount of funding that the state might have to put towards wolves because we better understand how wolves are navigating this landscape. So I understand that frustration. I do hope that this is proactive work that can then be used moving forward to better, so we have evidence-based management, which I think needs to happen across the state for a number of species.
0: Well, listener Will writes, shame on us for decimating native wolves. Share the land. I'd say to the wolves, welcome back. This land is yours more than ours. And as for livestock, I don't eat meat anyway. Another listener, Denise, writes, I work with two non-releasable gray wolves at Six Flags Vallejo and am a wolf advocate and proud member of the Wolf and Wildlife Advocates organization. We finance alternate means of avoiding wolf predation and even offer financial rewards to those reporting and convicting animal abusers. Coexistence is possible and necessary. Let me go to Omar in San Francisco. Hi, Omar. You're on.
4: Good morning, Mina. So I have kind of a multiple pronged kind of question and comment. I was wondering, we have put a lot of time and effort and money into bringing these wolves back to run the lands wild like they should be able to. Have we done the same for their feedstock? So now as we increase the amount of wolves, are we giving them the natural, prey that they desire? Also, have we worked with the farmers and created a sort of a bounty system? And when I say bounty system, I mean get them the means to tranquilize these animals and then relocate them to areas where they will be a success without being a burden, I guess.
0: Mm. Omar, interesting. Let me ask Paul first. Is that something, Paul, that would interest you or that you've even done?
5: We offered that up last spring immediately on the onset of all this. We offered, for the director to remove these wolves and take them somewhere to a sanctuary or wherever, somewhere where they could cohabitate. Because, like I said, there's good wolves and bad wolves. These wolves were just bad wolves, and they've proven themselves over, we took a lot of effort and time to try to dissuade them, and it did not work at all. And that was our, we've never said kill the wolves. We said remove the wolves. Take them, put them in a zoo, put them in a sanctuary, put them wherever. And I was quoted on that in April of last year. The thing speaking to the undulants is, yes, we've been pushing as the county. We've been requesting a deer count since 2018. Mm. The department will not provide it because I'm afraid they know what it says, because we're all aware, as Keggy said, that in the North State, our deer populations have plummeted based on depredations by the other predators that we have. We have a lot of bears and a lot of mountain lions. And I think in conjunction with now the wolves coming and now the possible reintroduction of grizzlies, I mean, it's going to put us all in a very precarious position.
0: So how complicated is it to try to, boost the population of deer and elk, I guess, Keggy, is my question.
3: That is a great question. And Omar, that is a great question. Because wolves are they're just one piece to a much larger ecological puzzle. And so we need to be considering that whole entire ecosystem. There are efforts across the state to increase deer numbers, but that's difficult. California is undergoing drastic changes in our fire regimes, as we all know. And that fire impacts habitat, and that habitat then impacts where deer are moving across the landscape. So I agree, we need to be collectively thinking about much larger habitat restoration and improving habitat where our native populations can find. I think that there's two prongs here that I think are going to be really important for wolf recovery. We need to be thinking about the ecological system as a whole. We need to be thinking about native prey availability, how we can increase that. We need to talk and improve domestic prey decrease domestic prey vulnerability, talking about these non-lethals, finding more funding and support within that. And then the last thing that I'll touch on is it's really hard to capture wolves. The state has been trying to collar a number of wolves for a number of years. And as we've already talked about, they're incredibly intelligent beings. And so the efforts are there to try and relocate, try to capture and put collars on so we can understand more. But these wolves have been evasive. They start learning the sound of the helicopter and running away. So it's great ideas. It becomes really complex.
0: Paul, what actions would you like to see from the state? What are the key things? Yeah.
5: Yeah, ultimately, I think that, like I said, as Keggy has shown in the other states, I mean, she stated that if you look at Montana, I think there's 1,250 wolves there, and I think last year they had 35 depredations. But they can utilize lethal removal of habituated wolves. They can utilize, aggressive hazing. And that is what, just for clarification, like I said, we were not even into phase two until last April once this onset started. So we were not even allowed to harass the wolves prior to that. So I think that coupled with, the extreme habituation to certain animals, that's the problem. So I think that I would really love to regionalize phase three in our management plan, which states that we can use lethal removal of problem wolves, habituated problem wolves that are caught in the act, not just arbitrarily going out and removing wolves, because like I said, I think there's good wolves and bad wolves, like there are everything else, good people, bad people, good, you know, everything. So I think that if we could regionalize phase three to the north state, because I understand the whole state doesn't probably qualify yet, because as the dispersers go out, ultimately they will, I think they'll expand where they belong and they'll retract where they don't belong. And I think that that's how we're ultimately going to get to cohabitation.
0: Keggy, can I get your thoughts on what Paul is saying? I mean, ultimately, and Beth even said too, as a very, very last resort, though, I think Beth probably would really not want to see any killings of wolves at all. But what do you think about, you know, the idea of being able to determine between problem wolves and giving ranchers the freedom to be able to kill them?
3: I think it needs to be a tool in the toolkit. I agree with both Paul and with Beth. I think that it needs to certainly be a last resort. It's something that I don't necessarily want us to rely on. And if we only just continue using only, or if we only use lethal removal, we would not decrease conflict. We have to be using these deterrents as well. And it really needs to be a last resort. And I think that it needs to be available, because we really do need to see that, fear. We need to create that fear for wolves to be deterred.
0: And Beth, you talked about, you know, the bill, the need for more resources and what those resources are for. But is there anything else that you would like to add in terms of what you would like to see from the state's approach to this?
6: Yeah, I think, you know, I also just want to, you know, to echo Caggy's, killing needs to be a last resort. And I really want to, you know, push back. You know, you have seen studies like from San Diego University that even in these states where hunting wolves and wolf killing is legal, it is not by any means statistically significant in reducing these depredations, right? I don't think it's fair to say just because you can hunt wolves in the West, you know, in Montana or Wyoming, that that is why there are less cattle depredations. That's kind of a leap. But having said that, you know, I think from the state, we just need to give them more tools to do the job. And to the caller saying, why should taxpayer money pay for this? Listen, I think we forget these wolves are all California's wild heritage. They may be in a Sierra Valley or in specific instances, but the state is managed with managing wildlife, whether it be bears or wolves, no matter what their geography, for all of us, you know, that wild heritage. So it is, California values wolves and other wildlife, and it, those wolves, no matter where they live, are something that people throughout the state, it's our wildlife collectively. But yeah, I think the state, we just need to give them the resources to do the job. I think earlier intervention, I hear that from, you know, we had a testimony with the Cattle Association as well, where we looked at some of these issues. Earlier intervention, you know, to Paul's point, get them there, get the state deployed earlier. All these things we want to try to address. But I think it does come back to how we value wolves. There are no, you know, I hesitate using these terms, good wolves and bad wolves. These are wolves trying to be wild on the landscape, and we need to set them up for success. And we know how to do that.
0: Let me remind listeners, you're listening to Forum. I'm Mina Kim. Without the state here, I'm going to have to ask you, Keggy, if you could just run down for us the major pillars of California's current wolf management program.
3: Yes. Sorry, can you define what you mean by the pillars?
0: Like, basically, you're not allowed to kill them, right, at this point at all?
3: Correct. The CDFW, California Department of Fish and Wildlife, and U.S. Fish and Wildlife Commission are responsible for determining. They are protected federally by the Endangered Species Act. They're also protected from the state by the statewide Endangered Species Act as well.
0: And so their approach is promote deterrence, compensate the ranchers, and we'll do the best we can as we're learning how to address a reintroduction of a major predator into the state of California.
3: Exactly. And CDFW really is working with limited staff and limited budgets. And so there's not as much ability to kind of have these collaborations on the ground with ranchers like Paul that really does. I mean, Beth highlighted it already. Paul already highlighted it. We need more funding to have to implement these deterrents, to share about non-lethal deterrents, as well as just presence on the ground and collaborations with livestock producers. producers.
0: Yeah, Malia writes, I live in Siskiyou County, where the Whaleback Pack is located. I love this part of California for the area's wilderness and also its rural agricultural communities that support people and provide open spaces. I also love Siskiyou County. I would love to see California move forward to support both people and wolves. How can city dwellers better understand life with these incredible yet impactful animals? How can they engage more with livestock producers who provide local food to many Californians so we can foster more collaboration? Just really quick, actually, if the guests have a reaction to that, right? Paul, how can people engage with livestock producers, you know, who Malia appreciates provide local food to so many Californians so we can...
5: Well, and thanks to you for providing this opportunity, because we've been trying to tell our story. Like I said, we've kept everybody very grounded and very honest in our communities because our story tells itself. It was catastrophic. And, you know, I don't expect anybody to live through what we lived through. And that's what I would like people to understand, that we're not unreasonable at all, because we lived through 160 potential depredations last summer, and not one person took, you know, an illegal act upon themselves. Everybody restrained themselves. We worked with the department, you know, 24/7, and tried to come to a reasonable resolution. Ultimately, you know, it's a shame that they had to be removed, but there was no other option. So, you know, and educating the people on what we're experiencing, what we're living with, I think is key. And like I said, we're not unreasonable people. We care for the environment. We care for animals. That's why we do what we do. It's, you know, it's our job to maintain the property, the pristine properties that everybody experiences when they come to our communities and stuff. And that is because of what we do daily. And we just have to, you know, figure out how to work through this reasonably on both sides.
0: Yeah. And Beth, how city dwellers, or people who don't engage right now with wolves, can better understand this incredible animal, as Malia says.
6: Yeah, and, you know, I do think in California we have a unique situation where, listen, there was just a wolf, B-E-Y, that headed into L.A. County.
0: Right.
6: I think in California the myth is that urban dwellers don't deal with wildlife. You know, the most populated region in our state, the L.A. area, lives with mountain lions, and will probably soon be living in, you know, that area with wolves as they keep dispersing down. So I think that, you know, I think we all hit on it, and I appreciate Paul himself also for wanting to coexist and in trying to work through, you know, a situation which we can all agree is unique, and we can work through solutions using science and coexistence.
0: Yeah.
6: I think hearing about this, but the main thing you can do is support coexistence programs, whether that be donating to your local nonprofit, whether that be supporting legislators who promote, like Senator Blackensphere, you know, coexistence education and funding, putting the money to deploy resources is how people all over the state can solve this problem.
0: Well, Michelle writes, I know you're talking about wolves, but I'm wondering what we can do about coyotes walking the streets at Berkeley, El Cerrito, and Albany. I mean, what this points to really, Beth, and what Kagi and Paul, what you're all pointing at, right, Kagi, is that this is just the beginning. I mean, wolves will continue to roam. We're going to see a lot more of this, you know, sort of classic human wildlife conflict. So how should we look forward? You know, what perspective should we have moving forward, do you think, Kagi?
3: I think we need to be kind with one another. I think that we need to understand other people's perspectives, how they're being impacted. I know I am from San Francisco. I know so many people who are frustrated with the coyote population. And I tell this to livestock producers and they laugh because they're so frustrated with the wolf population. Coyotes don't bother them as much, even though they're also living with coyotes. So I think that we need to be able to really understand and kind of sympathize with each other and brainstorm together in ways that can work. And I will say, for anybody who wants to know more about the perspective of ranchers, everyone has been so kind and welcoming to us and are willing to share their stories. So reaching out, communicating, I think is going to be huge for us to be able to find coexistence and cohabitation solutions.
0: Kagi Orrick is director of the California Wolf Project at UC Berkeley. Thanks so much, Kagi, for coming in.
3: Thank you so much for having me.
0: Paul Rowan is Sierra County Supervisor and Manager of Sierra Valley Ranch. Paul, really appreciate you being on with us.
5: No, and like I said, thank you for the opportunity.
0: Beth Pratt, Executive Director for the California Region of National Wildlife Federation. Appreciate having you on with us too, Beth.
6: Thank you for having me.
0: And always appreciate our listeners for their thoughts, questions, great questions. And also Susie Britton, who produced this segment. You've been listening to Forum. I'm Mina Kim.
7: 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Climate One is up next, and our last look at the roadways tonight with Al Rogers, who's taking us to Oakland. Hi, Al.
8: Hi, Sandy. We have a rollover accident southbound 80 near Fruitvale that has the second lane from the left blocked. Already traffic at a standstill behind it from 16th Street. And Roebrick in San Francisco, westbound on the 80 Skyway from the 5th Street exit out to 101. They have the left lane closed until 6 a.m. Al Rogers for KQED.
7: All right, Al. Have a good night. Thank you. And you really came through for KQED during our June on-air fundraiser. And thanks to you, the in-depth news and stories you need in your life can thrive. If you haven't given yet, take that step now at kqed.org/donate. And thank you very much. We'll see some clouds tomorrow morning and then sunshine. Highs upper 60s to the mid-80s tomorrow. I'm Sandy Althaus. This is KQED-FM San Francisco, KQEI-FM North Highlands, Sacramento.
9: This is Climate One. Across the country, developers are racing to build huge new data centers to fuel the AI boom. And mostly, people are against them.
10: It sort of defies traditional political lines, economic lines.
9: There's serious concern around community impact, like in Memphis, where Elon Musk's data centers are polluting the air.
11: What we know to be true is the air smells different. Our families are dying and having respiratory emergencies more often than we have in the past.
9: But if data center construction can't be slowed, could it be done more thoughtfully?
12: We just need to do the hard work of figuring out exactly what is the right cost structure so that the data center will pay for any upgrades that it drives as well as its own power.
9: When your new neighbor is a data center. Up next on Climate One.
13: Live from NPR News, I'm Giles Snyder. Tuesday marks a final opinion day for the U.S. Supreme Court. The court has four cases left to decide, including President Trump's challenge to birthright citizenship. Voting rights groups, meanwhile, are applauding a Supreme Court decision that preserves the ability of states to count postmarked ballots that arrive after Election Day. This is a victory for some veteran groups who intervened in the case. Here's NPR's Ashley Lopez reporting.
14: Republicans were challenging a Mississippi law that allows officials to count mail-in ballots that are postmarked by Election Day but arrive after. But in a 5-4 vote, the Supreme Court upheld the law. Vet Voice Foundation was among the groups that intervened in this case. They argued eliminating ballot receipt grace periods would have disproportionately harmed military and overseas voters who often face postal delays. In a statement, the group said this ruling is a major victory for voters. About 30 states have laws that allow election administrators to count postmarked ballots that arrive after Election Day from overseas and military voters. Ashley Lopez, NPR News.
13: The heat wave that has the Midwest sweltering is poised to move eastward. Some of the worst conditions expected Thursday and Friday in the Ohio Valley, the Mid-Atlantic region, and the Northeast. Temperatures are forecast in the 90s, with heat index values expected to exceed 100 degrees. The National Weather Service meteorologist Mark Bardu warns that there will be little relief when the sun goes down.
15: Heat index value overnight will probably only dip below the 90-degree mark for 6 to maybe 8 hours overnight. So the recovery is minimal, and that's what takes the toll.
13: Heat waves have been intensifying over the years because of human-caused climate change. To Kentucky now, where damage assessment is ongoing across the state after four people died as a result of massive flooding over the weekend. From member station WEKU, Lily Burris has more.
16: Governor Andy Beshear told CNN Monday the remaining search and rescue efforts were occurring in more remote areas. An official with Kentucky State Parks confirmed at least four families are staying at parks in the aftermath of the disaster. Jill Williams is the Madison County Deputy Judge Executive. She says teams are working to assess the damage there in the hope the area can access federal emergency aid.
17: Our emergency management team and our county office, our judge executive, our focus is on getting the resources to the people that they need.
16: While officials await possible help from the Federal Emergency Management Agency, recovery groups and nonprofits are working to shelter those who lost their homes. For NPR News, I'm Lily Burris in Richmond.
13: Federal officials say the three firefighters killed over the weekend in a Colorado wildfire were part of a specialized crew tasked with quickly putting out new fires in remote areas. The crew was overcome Saturday after deploying emergency shelters to shield themselves. You're listening to NPR News. New Mexico Governor Michelle Lujan Grisham is pledging to take her outrage over the actions of federal agents to the White House and Congress, saying at a news conference Monday that she wants assurances that the Federal Drug Enforcement Administration is no longer allowing shipments of fentanyl to go unseized in an effort to build bigger cases. She says the strategy led to many more deaths and that state officials could pursue billions of dollars in civil damages. An Associated Press investigation found DEA agents monitored but did not seize fentanyl shipments over a two-year period. New Mexico's attorney general looking into whether the agents broke state law. Justice Department changing the name of a division that focuses on environmental litigation and enforcement. NPR's Jacqueline Diaz has more.
18: The new name for the DOJ's Environmental and Natural Resources Division emphasizes the agency's work on energy security. That's according to DOJ leadership, who announced the change in a Wall Street Journal op-ed. The division will now be called the Energy and Natural Resources Division. The DOJ says it's being done to highlight tech advances in the production and use of domestic energy. But the agency also says the name change does not affect the division's work to defend the environment. Jacqueline Diaz, NPR News.
13: At the World Cup, another penalty shootout Monday. Morocco beat the Netherlands 3-2 on penalties Monday night to reach the last 16 after the match ended in a 1-1 tie following extra time. Morocco's victory sets up a meeting with Canada in Houston on Saturday. In the other shootout Monday, Paraguay beat Germany. This is NPR.
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20: I'm Ariana Brocious.
21: I'm Kusha Navidar.
20: And this is Climate One.
21: Ariana, it feels like I cannot go a week right now without seeing a new headline about data centers. I mean, there are billions of dollars flowing into the industry, massive new construction, and it's resulting in concerns about depleted water sources, higher electricity costs, and pollution.
20: And a lot of community frustration.
21: Yeah.
20: I mean, there are a couple of data centers proposed in my Arizona county that have been very contentious, and the same story is playing out in so many other places.
21: And because of the speed of the development, lawmakers are trying to scramble to write rules for facilities in their communities, facilities that never existed at this scale.
20: Right. The data centers being built now are way larger and more energy and water hungry than their predecessors. And this gets to a term we'll be hearing a lot in today's show, hyperscaler.
21: Yes. Hyperscaler. Definition: a large cloud computing service provider that runs through a distributed network of servers. What does that mean? We're talking like Amazon, Microsoft, Google, the big companies driving the data center boom.
20: Later, we'll hear from a journalist who spent time in a small Pennsylvania town that's been upended by data center development.
21: We're also going to hear from an energy executive on what it would actually take for these facilities to be good neighbors to the communities and electric grids around them.
20: But first, we want to go back to a place that's become something of a ground zero for this whole debate, Southwest Memphis.
21: 2 years ago, Elon Musk's company, xAI, set up a data center there almost overnight, and it caught a lot of residents off guard.
22: Elon Musk, we do not want here in Memphis.
23: We've shown up here today because we're tired of going in and out of hospitals, going in and out of funeral homes. We've been paying taxes, and we've been dying, and what we're saying is, that stops now!
20: The plant, called Colossus, couldn't get connected to the electric grid as fast as the company wanted. So instead, it's been running on dozens of methane gas turbines to keep its servers going.
21: And that means a lot of additional air pollution in a part of the city that's predominantly black and already carries a heavy industrial burden.
20: Earlier this year, the NAACP and Southern Environmental Law Center sued XAI over a lack of environmental permits for those turbines.
21: And just recently, Mississippi residents filed a class action lawsuit against XAI over another power plant in South Haven, Mississippi that powers its data centers.
20: Last year, we talked with Keyshawn Pearson, executive director of Memphis Community Against Pollution. He told us about the impacts on the community and how they're pushing back.
21: So I checked back in with Keyshawn recently to hear what's changed since then. Keyshawn, welcome back to Climate One.
1: Thank you so much for having me back.
21: Let's bring people up to date. So last time we talked, XAI had one major data center in Memphis. It was called Colossus. Now they have two, right?
1: Now we actually have three. And so XAI has now created Colossus One, Colossus Two, and a third facility that houses their compute.
21: I see. And so are even more planned in the future?
1: Truthfully, I believe they are. XAI does own 522 acres of land across the road from the Colossus One facility, and I could truly see it being another site of even more XAI and now SpaceX compute and another data center.
21: Let's talk about the turbines. So in February, investigative news outlet Floodlight used thermal drones to show that XAI was continuing to burn gas turbines at its South Haven plant. And that's in spite of an EPA ruling that they needed a state permit before doing so. Now, state regulators have said so long as the turbines are mobile, they don't fall under regulation. What does that mean? And are they still maintaining that position?
1: So what is being asserted is the idea that if you put large methane gas turbines on wheels, they all of a sudden become mobile methane gas turbines. And what the United States Environmental Protection Agency asserted in January of this year in 2026 is what we've been saying all along. These methane gas require to be in alignment with the standards of the Clean Air Act. The Clean Air Act demands community engagement. It also demands a more in-depth environmental impact study. None of that is being done, none of that has been done, especially as XAI, now SpaceX, continues to grow in our region and continues to bring even more pollution from its methane gas turbines. None of these laws are being enforced or being adhered to. There is no enforcer. And so our Shelby County Health Department hasn't done the enforcement work. The Mississippi Department of Environmental Quality hasn't done the work to enforce. Rather, they have rewarded the bad behavior. They have rewarded the unlawfulness with permits to pollute our air. It is truly a miscarriage of justice. And what we're seeing is the manipulating of even our governing institutions for billionaires' benefits.
21: Recently, I guess to that point, state regulators decided to allow in a additional, I think it's 41 methane gas turbines in South Haven. Is that right?
1: That's right. The Mississippi Department of Environmental Quality provided a permit for 41 methane gas turbines. Now, these turbines are very different from the turbines that were used at the Colossus One facility. They are much bigger and emit much, much more pollution.
21: I'm imagining it was poorly received, but can you tell me like what that process has been like for you?
1: It looks like continuing to be blindsided. When Colossus One was announced June 5th, 2024, we were blindsided. When the Mississippi Department of Environmental Quality awarded XAI this permit for methane gas turbines, that is inadequate, right? What is happening is still wrong. It's still immoral, but it is also against the law. So much so that the Department of Justice has sought to dismiss our case that would stop the use of these unlawful methane gas turbines, citing that XAI, now SpaceX, is truly a necessity for our military, for the United States of America. And so Elon Musk and the unlawful and illegal use of these methane gas turbines is not only being shielded by the public institutions here locally with MDEQ and the Shelby County Health Department, now being covered by the actual federal government. This fight represents truthfully all that is wrong with an oligarchy going unchecked and being able to manipulate our economic systems and diminish what our democracy, small d, looks like.
21: I want to know how these projects are affecting you, how they're affecting your community.
1: In Southwest Memphis, we have the highest concentration of toxic release chemical facilities, right? We have been overburdened for decades because of redlining. Redlining allowed the zoning around where the concentration of Black families were able to buy property and to live their lives, to be encircled by polluters and industry. So today we have a steel mill. We have an oil refinery. We have the Tennessee Valley Authority and their methane gas turbines. And now we also have the methane gas turbines from XAI and the XAI complex on the other side of South Memphis. What is happening is we are continuously being strangled by air pollution. And that continues to show up in the 4.1 times the national average cancer rate that we have. It shows up in the fact that our children experience more respiratory illnesses that send them to the ER more than anyone else in the state of Tennessee. The University of Tennessee produced a report that showed 79% increase in our peak nitrogen dioxide levels since XAI arrived. They have now become the largest polluter in our region in less than 2 years and have done it unlawfully. We are continuing to be targeted. We are continuing to hold the body burden of these experiments. And now our community continues to say, no more. We cannot continue to be the sacrificial zone for industry. We don't deserve that. We deserve to be treated humanly, and we deserve what is our human right to clean air, clean water, and a healthy environment.
21: Yeah, I take your point. I absolutely hear it. It's correct that this is the same story with different characters for what many communities have been facing in the long arc of American history. I can hear, Keyshawn, the anger, I think justifiably so, that is from not just you, but a community that is facing the body burden, to borrow your phrase, that is very affecting to hear. And I'm wondering from a policy perspective how you shift the narrative and gain stakeholder support. Memphis Community Against Pollution teamed up with the Center for Engagement, Environmental Justice, and mm-hmm. Health Empowering Communities to install air monitors throughout Southwest Memphis and South Haven to test particulate matter. Can you tell me a little bit about what that research has shown?
1: Yeah. What we learned from our study with the Center for Engagement, Environmental Justice, and Health was that our community is breathing in toxic air over 8 hours a day and up to 15 to 20 hours a day in different areas. And so what we know to be true is that air smells different. What we know to be true is that our families are dying and having respiratory emergencies more often than we have in the past. This is directly correlated with the increase in pollution that we are experiencing. And so what we are living, what we are experiencing is a direct result of a lack of legislation to protect us from exploitation of this type and of this nature. But what we need in this moment are leaders who have the courage to put that legislation forth and pass it.
21: I have to ask, what does the air smell like? You mentioned that.
1: Yeah. The air, truthfully, it is such a unique smell, but it is a combination of rotten eggs, and there is an element of some type of metal sensibility about that scent. And you know, I truthfully, I would not wish this on anyone. And though my experience, you know, with chronic allergies was difficult, you have no idea what it's like to have to find the nearest. Oof.
21: Yeah, take your time.
1: I have my own family members who I've had to rush to a pharmacy because they could not breathe. They were literally having an asthma attack in the moment, and we were miles away, and I've never been so fearful in my entire life because I didn't want to know what could possibly happen to the people I love, to the person I love. This is something that my family has lived with consistently, and it is continuing to worsen for us all.
21: The challenges that you're facing right now, I think, get put in real perspective when you share stories like that. So thank you for offering it and showing it to us in all these different ways. There are several lawsuits against XAI for the air and the noise pollution from these gas-powered data centers. Ideal world, what do you hope these cases will achieve?
1: Shutting down XAI and shutting down the methane gas turbines that they're using. At this point, we need a moratorium, but what I hope for in all of these cases is that the people's voices are heard and adhered to. What the people need, what the people require is clean air, clean water, and a healthy environment. And we cannot achieve that if these data centers are allowed to continue to build out methane gas turbines that disturb folks with noise pollution. They should be shut off. If they continue to spew out thousands and thousands of toxins like nitrogen dioxide or formaldehyde, a known carcinogen that causes cancer, they should be shut down. We have to be courageous enough to find a different way. We are never up against a single person. We are up against the idea that our air, our water, our soil, and our human rights can be infringed upon for the profits of billionaires. People matter more.
21: Eshawn Pearson is Executive Director of Memphis Community Against Pollution. Keyshawn, thanks for joining us. I appreciate it.
1: Thank you for having me. I appreciate y'all.
21: Coming up, how a small town in the Poconos reacted to an influx of data center projects that would be built next to homes and schools and displace residents.
2: People are like very, very strongly against these things. There was a lot of misinformation floating around, but a lot of the issues that residents raised are pretty valid. They know the place where they live very well.
21: That's up next when Climate One comes back.

0: This is Climate One. I'm Ariana Brocious.
1: And I'm Kusha Navadar.
0: Archbald, a small town in northeastern Pennsylvania, has become a hotbed for data center development. Multiple projects have been proposed across hundreds of acres, and while some residents welcome the promise of investment, many more are worried. And it's easy to see why, with the potential loss of forests, increased energy demand, and the prospect of industrial-scale facilities being built next to homes, schools, and parks.
1: The controversy illustrates the broader challenge facing communities all around the country. Many local zoning laws were written for a very different era of data centers, long before the rise of AI and hyperscale computing. Now, towns are struggling to understand who's got the authority to approve or deny these projects, how much influence residents really have, and whether existing regulations are equipped for facilities of this size and impact.
0: Rebecca Egan-McCarthy is a freelance journalist who spent months reporting in Archbald, attending public meetings and talking with residents, elected officials, and developers. She wrote a story for the online publication Grist and shared her reporting with me.
2: So Archbald has sort of become the epicenter of data center development in Pennsylvania. But Pennsylvania, I believe, is the third largest data center market in the country at this point. Governor Josh Shapiro has pretty enthusiastically courted data center developers, and that has had knock-on implications that not everybody is happy about. So in Lackawanna County specifically, I think over 11 data center campuses are proposed. And so a campus itself might include 20 buildings or something. I think at Archbald alone, it's like 51 buildings that will cover 14% of the town and about like 575 acres, which is just enormous. It'll completely change the character of the town. These are going to be right next to residential properties. In one case, they're displacing a residential community, the Valley View Estates, which is a mobile home park. It's happened very fast, and it's, I think, been very overwhelming for people who are trying to navigate what this means for them.
0: You spent a lot of time in Archbald talking with locals, attending town meetings, and from your reporting, the broad sense I get is that these proposed data centers are widely unpopular, and that's partly because they're going to be built right up against schools and homes and, as you've said, displace residents in some cases. What was just the community vibe when you spent time with people? How were they thinking about referring to, you know, talking about this proposal?
2: The community vibe was honestly sort of like abject horror. People are like very, very strongly against these things. There was a lot of misinformation floating around, but a lot of, you know, the issues that residents raised are pretty valid. You know, they know the place where they live very well. They know what removing trees on the mountains does. There are a lot of landslides. The ground is not very stable because of all the old coal mines beneath it. So there are a lot of like cave-ins and subsidence. And if that isn't handled correctly at one of these data center campuses, it could affect people's houses that are abutting the campus. So I think there are a lot of very valid concerns about, like, you know, what wastewater runoff would do to fishing in the area, et cetera. And, like, you know, what it'll do to the wildlife, which is at the moment, I mean, it's like a big feature of the Poconos is that they just have this like enormous natural beauty that is sort of always fighting against industry.
0: Yeah. I think in your article, you describe the land underneath the town as being like on toothpicks or something.
2: Yeah.
0: Just the history of this coal mining region and there being a lot of past development, which has also left its own residue in the form of, you know, tailings piles or things like that. And so who has the power to allow or zone or regulate these developments in Lackawanna County?
2: That is a very good question. And the answer is pretty complicated. Technically, it falls under the auspices of the borough council. So in Pennsylvania, towns, what most people would refer to as a town, are called boroughs. And the borough council approved these data centers because when the zoning code was written in 2023, data centers were principally permitted in commercial and industrial zones. So at this point, what people are imagining as a data center is not these hyperscale data centers. You know, it's something that's like pretty mundane that you wouldn't necessarily notice.
0: Like an office park.
2: Exactly. Yeah. And at that point, like, nobody found that objectionable. So when developers applied to build in commercial zones, they were automatically allowed to do that because Pennsylvania has these zoning laws that say that you can't exclude a particular industry from a town. You know, like, if a dump wants to come to your town, you have to have an area where it can be. So borough council approved these plans and sort of like moved forward with developing a data center overlay district that would mostly restrict developers to industrial areas. But a couple of the developers that had applied earlier were kind of grandfathered into these commercial zones. And my sense is, at least, they didn't feel like they had much of a choice, that like their lawyers were telling them, if you don't move forward with this, these tech companies are going to sue you into oblivion, which is a valid concern. But borough council was so secretive about it. They were holding, you know, sort of like closed door meetings. They weren't allowing all of the borough council members to be part of those meetings. That's what council member Aaron Owens told me. And I think

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1: Since this article came out, it was announced that one of the developers would be building a natural gas plant in Archbald. Three more gas plants are potentially being built in nearby Dixon City. So it's going to mean like a huge gas and fracking boom in the state, which I think is also what people are concerned about.
2: Yeah. So as you mentioned, Pennsylvania Governor Josh Shapiro has been actively courting data centers. He's introduced measures to speed their permitting and I think to kind of address some of the community pushback. What's the status of the regulations at the state level?
1: The grid plan is his most recently announced regulatory plan in terms of data centers. And he actually went to Archbald to make an announcement about this. It was a surprise visit. And he sort of showed up and he went to this park that is right now supposed to be bordered by a massive hyperscale data center, which itself will then sit in front of two more data center campuses and across the street from another one. And on the other side of the park will be a natural gas plant.
2: Wow.
1: And this is, you know, like where kids play baseball in the shadow of these, like, you know, massive industrial buildings, or they will soon. But the grid plan is like, in theory, a good plan. It's meant to basically like protect energy affordability and incentivize developers to be more transparent and to provide more jobs and to adhere to more stringent environmental requirements, but it's voluntary. So there's no technical necessity to adhere to any of these things. If you do and you take part in a grid plan, you could fast track development, but that's not necessarily what all developers are going to do. I think they're willing to cut corners in order to get to where they need to go. And also, I mean, like when they say adhere to strict environmental standards, if your data center requires a gas plant to be built, it doesn't really matter if you're using closed loop cooling to try to like protect your water usage. You're going to produce emissions no matter what. So the grid plan has been criticized by, you know, like Food and Water Watch and Penn Future as not enough and somewhat toothless.
2: Yeah. I mean, we know also that those methane gas plants are very harmful from a local community standpoint. The air pollution that's generated definitely contributes to global emissions, but it also can be very toxic and harmful to people who live near it. Data centers are being proposed and built all over the country right now. What should average residents know if a data center is proposed in their town or city?
1: I think doing a right to know request or FOIA request to get all the information about like what the plans for the data center are the first step. I do think that like getting an ordinance in place as fast as possible so that these don't end up being built on people's houses in the case of Archbald or, you know, right next to people's houses is kind of paramount. And then I think, you know, like checking to see what chemicals the data center is using, how they're disposing of their wastewater, what the energy mix in your area looks like, and whether they're planning to bring their own energy or pull from the grid. Those are all the questions you want to be asking if something like this is showing up in your neighborhood.
2: Rebecca Egan-McCarthy is a freelance journalist, and you can find a link to her article in the show notes on our website. Thank you so much for joining us on Climate One.
1: Thank you. Thanks for having me.
2: As we talked about earlier in the episode, local and state governments are in a tough spot with booming data center development and constituent backlash. The result has been a patchwork of new policies all across the country. Some are designed to attract data centers, and others are aimed at slowing them down or imposing stricter rules on the industry. Jason Plautz covers energy and climate policy for E&E News and Politico. He's been tracking how states are responding to the data center boom. The debate around data centers has been kind of a wild ride for the last year or so. Just as a recent example, one of the newsletters I subscribe to had the following three headlines back to back in their news roundup. New Mexico County adopts year-long data center moratorium. Texas County rescinds its data center moratorium after a $100 million lawsuit from developer. And Meet the Women, leading the people-powered

0: push against data centers. So that's a little bit of the lay of the land. Can you give us a high-level sense of what's been changing around state attitudes towards data centers in the last year or so?
1: Yeah, it has been a really fascinating shift, and it's one that sort of defies traditional political lines, economic lines. There was historically a real interest in states bringing data centers in and attracting the tech industry. And that has really started to shift over the last year, where we're seeing more states not necessarily saying no, but setting some ground rules, getting rid of some of the incentives that were in place, saying, if you want to come here, you have to play by our rules. And that's really reflected the changes in data centers themselves. These facilities have become much bigger. They're taking up more power, sometimes as much power as a small city. And they have really just lit a fire under some community activists. And there's been a real political backlash to some of them, which has then in turn forced state legislators, lawmakers, governors to really rethink how they want data centers to be in their state.
0: Yeah. So I live in Arizona, which has been experiencing a lot of this. And this is a place where there were tax incentives put out. Now there's a shifting public perception of them. Colorado, where you live, saw a pretty interesting battle of ideas play out in the state legislature this year around data centers. Can you give us kind of a brief summary of what that was?
1: Yeah, Colorado is very interesting because the state right now is not a real hub for data centers. It's not like Arizona or Texas, but lawmakers have really thought, we know they're going to come. Maybe we need some rules in place. And there were really two ideas that were sort of playing out in the legislature this year. One was a bill that would create new incentives. Colorado is one of the dozen or so states that doesn't currently offer any tax incentives to data centers. This would create new tax incentives, but only for projects that met certain environmental or labor requirements. Then there was a competing bill in the Senate that would just place guardrails on the industry. No incentives, but it says, you know, you have to meet certain clean energy standards, certain environmental standards, protect consumers from potential cost impacts. And so there was this idea of, do we want guardrails or do we want incentives? In the end, neither of these bills passed, but that was, I thought, a really clear example of what states are considering. Do we want to attract them and have them do it the right way? Do we want to set ground rules? Or, you know, you look at some other states, New York and Maine, where lawmakers have said, we just need to hit pause on this entirely and stop construction.
0: So you've been covering a lot of these different state approaches, these regulations to rein in or regulate the data center industry. What kinds of regulations that you've seen so far are meaningful from an energy, water use, community impacts perspective? And where are those happening?
1: Yeah, you know, some of this really remains to be seen. You know, a lot of these regulations are pretty new. We have to see how they play out on the ground. But some of the more stringent ones, certainly Florida has passed legislation. We saw governors in, as I mentioned, New Jersey and Pennsylvania who have both put kind of guardrails on the industry that say you have to bring clean energy online, you have to use clean energy, you have to pay for grid infrastructure, be transparent about energy and water use, use prevailing wages, certain labor standards. That kind of stuff is going to be really important, especially the requirements around paying for infrastructure. That was something that was laid out in President Trump's ratepayer protection pledge, which was a non-binding document. But now as more states look at it, and especially as more grid operators or utility regulators start to look at that, that could really start to have some teeth to try to keep additional costs away from the average ratepayer's bill.
0: Yeah, I want to talk about that. So in March, the White House introduced what they're calling the Ratepayer Protection Pledge, as you said, a voluntary invitation to hyperscalers and AI companies to, quote, build, bring, or buy all of the energy they need to run these data centers, to pay for the energy and infrastructure costs. Some big companies have signed on, but from my reading, energy analysts are skeptical that this is going to really help protect average Americans from some of these costs. What have you been hearing about how impactful this voluntary regulation is?
1: Well, right. It's a voluntary regulation, or a voluntary agreement. So it doesn't really have teeth behind it. What would have teeth and what we are starting to see are lawmakers start to pick this up or grid operators start to pick this up. You know, what this comes down to is not just are the tech companies, are the data center developers paying for the energy that they're going to use, but there are all sorts of other grid costs that come along with it. If you're sending more energy on the grid, that requires new transmission lines, new distribution lines, potentially new substations, new infrastructure. It requires hardening infrastructure to protect against extreme weather. And those are the kind of costs that can end up on ratepayers' bills. Those are traditionally split by all the businesses and homes that are on a grid system. But there's a certain outcry when you see this large data center is coming in. That's going to require a new transmission line. And now we are all expected to pay for that. And that's what most people want to see taken off their bills. And that's where we're starting to see more action. States saying we need to establish rules to do that. Grid operators saying, if you're going to connect through our grid, you need to agree to cover all this infrastructure. And to their credit, we are actually seeing a number of the tech companies and developers agree to that.
0: Yeah, and I do want to point out that these are the most profitable companies pretty much on the face of the planet. So these costs to them are so infinitesimal as a proportion of the overall revenue they expect to get from all the data use, right, and the computing that they're providing. In a recent article you wrote, there was a line that caught my eye, which is that in West Virginia, lawmakers have considered legislation that data centers can only get tax incentives if they rely on coal power, which to me seems like a pretty clear indication of lawmakers trying to kind of, you know, bend these data center regulations toward their own political ends. How much of that is happening, where this sort of power source, whether that's fossil or renewable, is being a bargaining piece here?
1: Absolutely. That's a big piece of this. That West Virginia example, I think, is one of the most extreme ones. But there are proposals in many blue states that say you have to bring clean energy onto the grid or offset your use with new clean energy. You know, this responds to a concern that we're seeing that some coal plants are being extended, natural gas plants are being extended or built or leaned on a little bit more as power demand on the grid grows. So you have lawmakers in states that have renewable energy goals are saying, if you're coming into our grid and our state, you have to use 100% clean energy. And a number of the tech companies have these internal goals as well that they're trying to meet. And many of them have said, yes, we will bring clean energy onto the grid.
0: Some of the opposition to all of this data center development is really around the utter lack of transparency around most of the projects, many, many of these projects. People often are surprised when this project is coming into their community. Sometimes even local officials are blindsided. Given the pace of bills moving through state legislatures, many of which, you know, don't meet the entire year, do you think they can keep up with the speed of this data center build out? Or do we have to have more of the like moratorium approach while the regulations come along?
1: I think the pace of everything it's moving faster than anybody could have imagined. I mean, you just think back. It's only been a few years that we have had ChatGPT and Claude on our desktops and on our phones. And now we're seeing these data centers sometimes using as much energy as a small city are popping up and being built really rapidly. As you pointed out, not every state legislature meets every year. They don't meet for the full year. And a lot of them are just trying to figure this out. Only a handful of states have passed bills or have moved executive orders. And, you know, folks are trying to look across state lines to see what works and what doesn't, what brings in companies, what repels companies. So it's really kind of a wild west at this moment. And we're going to see some action from the federal government, potentially. We're talking before the Federal Energy Regulatory Committee is set to release some rules about co-location and interconnection for these large loads. But we're not really going to see a top-down rule coming anytime soon. So I think there's going to be a lot of playing catch-up on the state level and just a lot of really, really rapid movement over the next few years.
0: Well, we'll have you back to give us another update then. Jason Plautz is a reporter with E&E News and Politico. Thank you for joining us on Climate One.
1: Thank you so much.
2: Coming up, how data centers could be better neighbors. They don't want to be bad grid citizens for the most part. They want to interact well with the public infrastructure of the grid, pay their own way, not be bad neighbors, not drive up rates for other customers. But you have to figure out how to do that.
3: That's up next when Climate One continues.

0: This is Climate One. I'm Arianna Brocious.
1: And I'm Kusha Navidar.
0: Until fairly recently, connecting a new data center to the grid was relatively straightforward. Find a site with enough available power and plug in. Okay, maybe not that simple, but still, the speed at which data centers are being built now and the enormous energy demands they have are changing that equation.
1: New data centers are often several times larger than their predecessors, and utilities are running out of places where these facilities can be connected without major upgrades to power lines, substations, or generation resources.
0: And because the companies don't want to wait, they're getting creative. Some want to build dedicated power plants for their data centers, usually fossil fuels like methane gas or even coal, while others are building facilities right next to existing power plants to get faster access to electricity.
1: But those choices raise big questions, like how do we meet growing demand without driving up costs for everyone else? And can data centers become partners in strengthening the grid and a clean energy transition? To better understand the challenges and potential opportunities of powering the next generation of computing, I chatted with Astrid Atkinson, CEO and co-founder of Camus Energy.
2: The American grid has not seen much increase in load in 20 years. The last really big increase in load on the grid came from when people rolled out air conditioning on a large scale basis more than 20 years ago.
1: That puts it in some interesting perspective. Wow. Yeah.
2: It might actually be longer than that for a lot of regions. Most utilities, year over year load growth is maybe 1%, 0.5% for the last 20 years. Utilities are not really equipped to add a lot of new demand today. They just don't have the practice in doing that. They don't have the muscle for it just in terms of precedent. What's that look like? How would you do it? Do people on the team know how to do it? No, this is a new problem, at least for in terms of the folks who are tackling it today. And it is one that we need to solve because we do need to get a lot more power onto and through the grid for all the things we want to do. Electrification, data centers, factory build out, all of that stuff is held up by the limitations of being able to get more stuff plugged in today.
1: So tell us about the work you do at Camus and what flexibility means in your world.
2: Yeah, so we're a software and solutions provider. We work with both utilities and data centers to basically try to help data centers get opportunistically connected to the grid for some of their power, where they could then also supply some of their power from on-site generation or even on-site battery. So it's basically this idea that you could get, in most places, you know, some power from the grid most of the time, but maybe not 100% of what you need. And just to kind of explain what that means in practice, imagine you're booking a hotel room for you and 10 of your friends.
1: Okay.
2: If you go to the utility, which is your hotel, and you say, like, look, I need 10 rooms for the next year. The way that the utilities do planning for the grid today is to say, like, oh man, those 10 rooms are available almost the whole year, but for like 3 days in September, two of those rooms are booked. So no, you can't have your room reservation. And you might naturally ask, well, could I double up on some rooms? Could I go stay with a friend for those 3 days in September and have the entire rest of the year? And the way we plan the grid today, the utility will say no. And that's for reliability reasons. It's because of how the grid has been run and planned up until now. But you might notice in this analogy that those hotel rooms are sitting empty the rest of the year. And that's how the grid works too. So there's actually a lot of additional capacity potentially available on the grid, but we have to use it a little bit differently. And so that's what we do. We try to help utilities and data centers think a little bit differently about how their grid connection is going to work so that you could flex down those 3 days of the year and use your desired resources, the rest of your grid power for the rest of the year. The folks who build data centers have money and they have options for how they think about their power profile. And so while in general, it's not very desirable for them to not have all the power they want all of the time, they have the resources to be able to, say, put in batteries to cover those gaps.
1: Yeah. I mean, I'm thinking of hyperscalers here, Amazon Web Services, Microsoft, the folks that run cloud computing that are really driving a lot of this hyperscaling of data centers. we're using terms like flexibility here and like going to stay at a friend's house at a hotel. What's the incentive for Google to be more flexible, especially if it's like getting in the way of profit?
2: Yeah, well, firstly, they're not going to be staying at a friend's house for their compute capacity. They're going to be buying a bunch of batteries to cover the gap. Or even maybe putting in, you know, some additional on-site fossil generation. But, you know, again, running two power plants for a couple days a year is really different than running 37 power plants all of the days of the year. So still definitely an improvement. Their motivation is that they really want to get access to this compute capacity that is going to go in the data centers more quickly. It's really important to them to be able to get more computing power out there this year rather than waiting, you know, 3 to 5 to 7 years to connect to the grid or even to build your own power plants.
1: So it's really the urgency there, because in one hand you're saying be a little bit more flexible, but what you get is the speed of which you can actually get the data process that you want and get these centers up and running. Otherwise, bureaucracy is going to require you to wait 3 to 7 years. Is that fair?
2: Yeah. Yeah. And for these hyperscalers, the opportunity cost for every year that they don't have a gigawatt of data center capacity is estimated, depending on who you ask, between about $5 and $10 billion a year of money lost for not having that data center capacity available to them. So you can get really creative with, you know, $10 billion. You can build a lot of batteries.
1: So I've heard the argument that we should capture this abundance of money and interest from hyperscalers and essentially make the hyperscalers pay for grid upgrades and massive renewable energy build out, because it would help them and the rest of the country and perhaps make them less controversial in the narrative of like AI destroying everything. What do you think about that, about making them pay?
2: I think they really would like that. Honestly, it depends who you talk to and how much, you know, the devil's in the details for all of these things, right?
1: Sure.
2: But they don't want to be bad grid citizens for the most part. They want to interact well with the public infrastructure of the grid, pay their own way, not be bad neighbors, not drive up rates for other customers. But you have to figure out how to do that. And the way that we've done interconnections for these large sites to date has not always accomplished the goal of sort of fairly distributing who pays for what. And so it's really important as we think about interconnections for these sites to be very thoughtful about the pricing structures under which they get connected. And it's really some of these conversations around how much other consumers of the grid end up getting charged for large load additions that has driven a lot of the controversy around the idea of, you know, data centers driving up people's power bill, making power much more expensive for neighbors. Nobody wants that. It's bad for everybody.
1: So how do you approach it thoughtfully then? Like, is that just because that was business as usual and there is now the counter narrative coming in and it's just a matter of time? Or is there something that's keeping business as usual in terms of putting the load on customers?
2: Historically, utilities have what's called an obligation to serve, where they absolutely must provide power for anyone who shows up needing to use it. And in the past, that has created, you know, a level playing field for people who needed to use power, making sure that everybody could get access to it fairly. But now that's causing problems. The obligation to serve even the very, very largest customers who may be bringing load that's, you know, 10% of the utility's current load, the amount of upgrades that are driven to support that data center are just really disproportionate to how that looked before. Now, people are already seeing bills go up around the country, and that is not yet from data centers. So any bill increases that come from data centers go on top of what we've already seen. And so, you know, it's part of why folks have started talking about building their own power plants, is to say, like, well, the easiest way to not pass costs along to other customers would be to build our own power plants. But that's not desirable for a number of reasons. The biggest one being the environmental impact, the carbon emissions from enough natural gas power plants to power an entire gigawatt data center are very, very significant. Like some of the recently announced sites that run into the 6 to 8 gigawatt range, you know, there's one that was recently announced in West Virginia. It will triple the carbon emissions of the state of West Virginia, which was already very carbon intensive. versus, you know, let's say that you plug your data center into the grid most of the time and then occasionally run the natural gas plants when you need to fill in some gaps for what's available from the grid. You know, that's a fraction, maybe 1 or 2% of the emissions that would have been added through the self-powered model. So even though it could maybe have an impact on rates and grid costs to plug these data centers into the grid, we really need to plug them into the grid for emissions reasons. And so that means that we just need to do the hard work of figuring out exactly what is the right cost structure so that the data center will pay for any upgrades that it drives as well as its own power.
1: It's such a multi-stakeholder level problem, just in terms of figuring out pricing structure and the discourse happening all around the country. And I know that the Trump administration is pretty supportive of data centers, and there are some efforts by the federal government to accelerate the build out of AI infrastructure and skip permitting timelines. I'm thinking of FERC and EPA. What do you think about those policies?
2: I think policies are always a very complicated topic. Broadly, pushing for data centers to pay their own way, which has been part of those initiatives, is a really good idea. I think that it's very important that data centers pay their own way in terms of their costs being added to the grid, because otherwise we will end up seeing it in our own power bills, and nobody's going to be happy about that. Frankly, not even the hyperscalers want that, right? Because people just get mad at them, and they don't want that. Some of these efforts can be very positive for the communities. Others are probably going to be more unpopular. Mm-hmm. Yeah, and even on the data center side, we all use data centers every day, right? I'm traveling right now. Every time I look up, like, okay, what cafes near me are open right now? I'm talking to tens of thousands of servers housed in data centers that will be able to answer this question for me. These interactions underlie our daily, you know, kind of day-to-day lives, and that is also powered out of data centers. It's not just AI. AI is driving a lot of the big increases, but in general, we do need more computing capacity, and we do need more power.
1: Astrid Atkinson is CEO and co-founder of Camu, a flexible grid connection software platform for data centers and electric utilities. Astrid, thank you so much for coming on.
2: Thank you so much.
1: And that's our show. 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
0: 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Our theme music is by George Young. I'm Ariana Brocious.
3: 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The producers, reporters, and hosts of KQED Public Radio are represented by the Screen Actors Guild, American Federation of Television and Radio Artists, AFL-CIO. A beach hazard statement in effect through Wednesday. Tomorrow we'll see some clouds in the morning, then a sunny day. Highs upper 60s at the coast to the mid-80s inland. It looks like 84 for the high in Livermore. Mountain View 75. Same for Napa, 75 expected. And in Oakland, it should get up to 71 degrees. I'm Sandy Althaus. 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
4: Hello, you're with Newsday on the BBC World Service with Catherine Birahanga and Rob Young in London.
5: In Venezuela, the number of dead from last week's twin shock earthquakes has now reached over 1,700. International relief efforts have started to arrive there. We hear from one of those relief operations.
4: Those whose loved ones are so far unaccounted for under the rubble are resigning themselves to the recovery of remains rather than rescue. And they're accusing the government of negligence and apathy.
5: And I'm Rebecca Adams with the latest news from the World Cup tournament. Morocco come from behind to knock out the Netherlands, and Paraguay stunned Germany on penalties to reach the last 16. Paraguayan fans have been celebrating.
6: I feel very emotional. I feel very crazy because Paraguay win. So let's go. Let's go, Paraguay.
7: BBC News with Emily Thomas. Security personnel have been deployed across South Africa because of fears that anti-immigration protests could descend into widespread violence against foreigners. The planned protests mark an unofficial deadline set by campaigners for all undocumented migrants to leave. Nomsa Maseko sent this update from a migrant camp in Durban.
8: The police as well as city officials have said that they will ensure that everyone who is here in this camp and many others in this province and of course the country, their safety is ensured. The protest organizers themselves have said that they have no interest in looting, in damaging property, but that they want for their message and the government to take illegal immigration serious in this country. They have promised that the protests will be peaceful.
7: The United States military has reopened a port in Venezuela to help get aid into areas worst hit by last week's earthquakes. The number of people confirmed dead has passed 1,700, while thousands remain missing. From Playa Grande, here's Will Grant.
9: Most family members waiting for their missing loved ones to be pulled from the rubble increasingly accept that the chances of that happening are extremely slim. There have been a series of moments which have raised the spirits of the rescuers and the nation alike, from babies and small children being reunited with their desperate parents, to a man being recovered after spending more than 100 hours under tons of concrete slabs and twisted metal. The government is being roundly criticized by the relatives for what they see as failings in launching and then coordinating the emergency response.
7: Meanwhile, the Venezuelan opposition leader, Maria Corina Machado, has said she'll do whatever it takes to return to the country to help coordinate earthquake relief efforts. Speaking from Panama, she accused the Venezuelan government of blocking her attempts to come home. Ms. Machado escaped from Venezuela in December to collect the Nobel Peace Prize awarded for her work to restore democracy. Keiko Fujimori has said she'll put Peru on a path to order and hope after being elected president on her fourth attempt. The final count saw her defeat her left-wing rival Roberto Sanchez by fewer than 50,000 votes. Ms. Fujimori is the daughter of the late president Alberto Fujimori. Here's Luis Ficardo.
10: Peru has experienced a very substantial amount of political instability. In many cases, presidents were elected who did not have a very substantial support in Congress. As a result, they frequently were forced to resign, and the presidency was left in the hands of caretakers who did not have a lot of political power. Some people hope that Fujimori, who has a somewhat stronger backing in Congress, will manage to change this trend.
7: You're listening to the latest world news from the BBC. Firefighters in eastern India are trying to control a massive fire in a naphtha-carrying pipeline in an oil refinery in the port city of Haldia. Local media reports say a number of workers have been seriously injured and are being treated in hospital. The cause wasn't immediately clear. State media in Iran says two members of the Islamic Revolutionary Guards have been shot dead in an attack in Kermanshah province in the west of the country bordering Iraq. Two other IRGC members were wounded. A local news agency said one of the dead was known locally for his role in suppressing the 2022 anti-government protests. At the Men's Football World Cup, Morocco have eliminated the Netherlands 3-2 on penalties to move to the last 16. Earlier, in a major upset, Paraguay knocked out the four-time champions Germany. They won the penalty shootout 4-3 after the match was deadlocked at 1-1. Germany's head coach, Julian Nagelsmann, spoke after the match.
11: We have a lot of talented players, young talented players, but they will need time. It's the same like in the clubs as well. When you look at Manchester City, Liverpool, it took a long period of time until they can achieve big things. And sometimes, if you do big changes, it took time, and then it could be better in the future.
7: NASA is to launch a daring robotic mission to prevent one of its telescopes from burning up in the atmosphere. Gravity is gradually pulling the Swift Observatory telescope towards Earth. In a mission lasting several months, a rescue spacecraft will be released from a jet rather than launched from the ground. Once it has located Swift, its three movable arms will latch on and tow it into a stable orbit about 300 kilometres higher than its current position. If successful, NASA says this technique could extend the lives of other satellites. Swift was first launched more than two decades ago to study gamma ray bursts. BBC News.
12: Thank you very much for that news. 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
4: Coming up, we'll head to Venezuela. We'll get the latest on the attempts to rescue any remaining survivors from last week's twin earthquakes. We'll also talk to Brian Stern. You may remember he helped the Venezuelan opposition leader Maria Corina Machado escape the country last year to get her Nobel Peace Prize. He's going to talk to us about how his organization is helping relief efforts today.
12: And we'll bring you a reaction from Moroccan and Paraguayan fans after they beat some of Europe's finest football teams at the World Cup. We welcome your messages on these stories and others. Our text number is +44 7786 2050 85. Venezuela's interim president, Delcy Rodriguez, has shared footage of emergency workers' search efforts, including lifting infants and young children out of the ruins. Rescuers have been racing against the clock to find survivors trapped under the rubble almost a week on since last Wednesday's twin earthquakes. More than 25,000 firefighters, rescuers, police officers and emergency responders have been deployed. But with the numbers of dead still increasing, there is still no clear idea of how many people may have been killed. But it's many thousands. There is mounting anger among many Venezuelans concerning the lack of comprehensive official government response to the emergency. Meanwhile, among wide-scale pledges of international help, the US has reopened a major port in northern Venezuela to assist with getting humanitarian aid into the country. Our international correspondent, Yogita Lemay, is in Venezuela's La Guaira state that has been hit hardest by the disaster.
13: You can hear lots of sounds around me. There are two or three earth movers that are working simultaneously. One that is trying to dig through the rubble. Another one that is trying to lift a concrete slab. I'm standing very close to the debris of a collapsed building. Rescue efforts here are ongoing with full intensity because just yesterday they were able to pull some people out of this rubble alive. Rescuers have turned towards the road, holding their hands up, screaming silencio, telling everyone to remain silent because they're waiting, they're trying to listen and see if they can hear any voices of any survivors from the debris. They've motioned to everyone and they've restarted work again, just trying to dig through the rubble. Just by the collapsed building on the side of the street, I can see there are families who are gathered here waiting for news of their loved ones. And of course, as the days go by, hopes of finding survivors are growing slim. We've just spoken to Miguel Oscar, whose 34-year-old son, Miguel Angel, lived inside the building.
14: I am here because my son is under the rubble. Like my son, there are hundreds of others trapped here. We need more support from authorities because what's being done just isn't enough. It's possible that the earthquake hasn't killed my son, but negligence will, of not getting help in time.
13: We've come to one of the hospitals in La Guaira, and what we've been seeing at hospitals here as well as in Caracas are families who are searching for their loved ones who are missing. So they're going to see the list of those admitted. They're going to the morgue to see the list of those who've died. And we've met a mother here, a young mother, Belisabeth Herrera. She's looking for information about her two daughters, Gray Belis and Gray Belis Phillips, 12 and 13 years old. She believes they were at home when the earthquake occurred, but she can't be sure. And what she's told us is there was absolutely no rescue operation at her building.
15: They are all I have. I just want to find them at any cost. There were no machines or rescue sent. It's like you've been left on your own to search for your loved ones.
13: We drove through streets and streets and streets where we saw destroyed houses and buildings on both sides. And now we've just come to one place where we've stopped. We can just see this giant mess of debris in front of us. Two tall apartment buildings stood here. Residents who live here say they were 16 stories high and they basically just collapsed into a pile of rubble. People are trying to clear the debris of their homes. They're wearing hard hats. These are not officials. These are not firemen. These are not rescue teams. Just local people who are doing it with hammers, tools, in some cases with their bare hands. They estimate that hundreds of people possibly have been killed and their bodies are still under that debris. There are no official numbers. But we've been speaking to one man here, Juan Avendo, who's shown us video of how they managed to find one woman, a 36-year-old woman, Hilary Rodriguez, and they were able to pull her out of the rubble themselves.
16: The first few days, there was no help from the government. The desperation was overwhelming because we could hear people screaming and there wasn't enough support, either equipment or rescuers. If we'd had both, maybe we could have saved more lives.
13: When we speak to people here, they're telling us they're angry at their government because they feel like they've been left to their own devices to deal with the aftermath of this massive disaster. There are rescue teams arriving from different parts of the world, from lots of South American countries, from Mexico, from the US, from the UK, other European countries, and from further afield like India. But it's just not enough. The next big challenge for this country is going to be how to dispose of all the dead and how to stop the outbreak of disease.
17: And that was the BBC's Yogita Lemay reporting from La Guaira State in Venezuela.
4: Well, one organization that's been helping with search and rescue efforts in Venezuela is made up of American military special operations and intelligence veterans. Grey Bull Rescue made the headlines in December for getting the Venezuelan opposition leader Maria Corina Machado out of the country to collect her Nobel Peace Prize. Well, the organization's founder, Brian Stern, is overseeing their operations in Venezuela from the neighboring Caribbean island of Curaçao.
18: Grey Bull Rescue has been on the ground in Venezuela since June of last year. We started putting assets and resources into Venezuela when we started seeing the escalation of military activity. That, of course, led to a series of operations and kind of culminated with the Maria Corina Machado extraction, which we did this past year. And then that was the precursor for the Maduro raid, which was January, right after New Year's this year. And the reality is we never left. So we've been on the ground one way or the other, 9 months or so. So when the earthquake happened, we already had our assets in place, if that makes sense, because we've been here doing things, setting conditions, building infrastructure, building networks, building logistics to support, you know, rescues and evacuations of Americans and allies should the need arise. When the earthquake happened, we knew about it. We were getting reports about it before it hit TV. We didn't quite understand the size and scope of it, but we understood it to be significant. So we started moving some pieces around the board. And again, we had kind of three lines of effort: search and rescue. Line of effort two was evacuations of Americans and allies as needed. And line of effort number three, delivery of humanitarian aid, getting humanitarian aid in.
4: We've seen a lot of anger directed towards the government's response to the earthquake. At some buildings, people say that the state officials hadn't even turned up 4 days after the earthquake, and they said they could hear what they hoped were people still alive. What do you make of the government's response to the earthquake?
18: Whenever these things happen, we've done, my team and I have done lots of this in my former life with the military and the government. Whenever these things happen, no matter what the result, it's never enough. Meaning, if there was an earthquake in New York City, if 100 fire trucks showed up, they'd say we need 150. If 150 showed up, they'd say we need 200. It's never enough. So being fair and square to the current regime, I'll say it's not surprising that in a resource-constrained place like Venezuela, which is, you know, the regime may be wealthy and the cartels may be wealthy, but the people are very poor and the country's very poor from a services perspective. It's not surprising that it took long for the government to get there, and it's always like this, no matter where it is.
4: Your organization extracted the opposition leader of Venezuela, Maria Corina Machado, out of the country in December. She has said she wants to return to Venezuela in the aftermath of the earthquake. You said before you aren't helping her get back in, but is it What is your advice to her? That it is safe for her to go back to Venezuela or not?
18: I get where Maria is coming from. Maria is a rock star. I'm her biggest fan. And she really legitimately cares about the people. She's not a power-hungry politician. She wants to lead her people to prosperity. She really does. If I were on her team, I'd be saying, people are angry at the current administration. This is an excellent time for you to go back. The optics are great. You know, all the political campaign kind of vibe, right? This is a good opportunity. The people need some leadership. They need some good news. They need some fresh light, if you will. All those good things. And I agree with all that. The problem is that if Maria shows up right now, there's a few things that are really important. Number one, she doesn't make the situation any better other than nice words and rainbows. She doesn't bring $1 billion of foreign aid, and there's nothing really that she brings that actually moves the needle in a real way other than people feeling good, which is real. That's real. But there's nothing quantifiable and measurable there that she can bring other than political momentum. The other part is that the country is ripe for civil conflict and civil disobedience and civil unrest as it is right now. Well, when you take a bad situation and pair it with a dysfunctional government and then an opposition leader shows up, well, that's a great way to start a civil war. There is an argument to be made of now is not the time for political stuff, even though she should be and technically is the leader of the whole country.
4: Brian Stern there, the founder of Grey Bull Rescue.
17: Now, China's factory activities up with demand for chips, computers and AI-related products in high demand. Our business presenter, Surajana Tiwari, joins us now. So, Surajana, just talk us through what's happening here.
19: Yeah, this is factory activity. So literally how much these factories produce. And what we're seeing is with this latest data is that the manufacturing activity has expanded faster than what was expected in June. And high-tech production especially is climbing. And that's because there's so much demand for technology related to artificial intelligence and components around the world. Now, this is called the Official Purchasing Manager Index, which is edged up. And that's essentially how much producers have to buy in order to make their products. And this comes off the back of, the manufacturing in China remaining fairly resilient this year, despite what's going on in the Middle East, pushing up costs. And it also aligns with the general hype around AI and the technology and the increased demand as a result for the infrastructure in order to power that technology.
17: So what does all of this mean for the global economy?
19: Well, China is the world's second largest economy, so it's very significant. If China does well, then essentially it lifts the global economy. That said, there's many countries, nations, and blocs around the world that are not happy with the amount of goods that China is producing and exporting as well. And one of them is the European Union, and they've actually come out and said that they're giving themselves a deadline of later this year in order to reduce the amount that they import from China or increase the amount that they export to China. This is a major issue. It's one of the reasons that the EU has often talked about tariffs on China, and especially when it comes to things like electric vehicles. They essentially don't like how much produce is coming out of China and then making their own car makers, for example, uncompetitive because China is able to do it so much more cheaply and sell their goods more cheaply as well.
17: Surajana, thank you. That's our business presenter, Surajana Tiwari there.
4: Right, let's cross to Rebecca Adams again, get the latest on a couple of very dramatic games in the World Cup.
20: Yeah, very much. Well, Morocco have become the latest team to book their place in the last 16, and in dramatic fashion, like you said, Rob, they beat the Netherlands on penalties. The Dutch led through Cody Gakpo in the second half, but Issa Diop equalised for Morocco in the 90th minute to send the match into extra time. 1-1 after extra time meant that it went to penalties, and it was a nervous penalty shootout as well. Morocco went second, and with both teams scoring two and missing two, it was up to Cirencio Somerville to score the fifth one for the Netherlands. He missed, and Ismaël Siabari stepped up for Morocco to send the North African side through. I got some immediate reaction from that match from Jalal Bouanour, who is a Moroccan football analyst.
2: Yeah, it was a very difficult moment, not only for me, but for all Moroccans, you know, watching the penalties. Because Morocco played very well and we were scared to be eliminated. So that's why I think Morocco were the better team today. We controlled the game for the whole game, the whole match. The Netherlands, they came to defend and they defended very well and waited for counter attacks. And then they scored their goal from a counter attack. But after that, Morocco kept pushing and even when we were behind, I believed that Morocco would come back, because Coach Wahbi, the Moroccan coach, Mohamed Wahbi, has shown many times that his teams never give up. And you saw the game, Issa Diop, the Moroccan defender, scored an excellent header and changed the game. So in extra time, we saw the same story again. Morocco attacked and the Netherlands defended. And then we created so many chances, but we couldn't score. In the end, I think football was fair, and the penalty shootout gave the better team what they deserved. Morocco played with courage, controlled the game, and earned, you know, their place in the next round. So this means something important, that our achievement in Qatar in 2022 was not by accident. Now we are beating one of the best teams in the group stage, which is Netherlands.
20: Well, that was Jalal Bounouar, a Moroccan football analyst. Morocco play Canada on Saturday in the last 16. And the Netherlands joined Germany in heading home. Germany, the second European side to be eliminated from the World Cup in a matter of hours. Well, Germany actually eliminated first. They lost to Paraguay, also on penalties. Paraguay into the last 16. And in case you missed it, this is what happened to Germany in the early hours of this morning. Newsday's John Bennett was watching the action.
21: Yes, welcome to Boston. What a night we had over at the Foxborough Stadium, about 45 minutes away from where I am now on the banks of the Charles River. For the third World Cup in a row, Germany going home before the last 16 stage. Brilliant performance by Paraguay, who took the lead. Julio Enciso heading in. Then Kai Havertz equalised for Germany. We went to extra time. Germany thought they'd won it. They had a goal controversially ruled out for a foul on the goalkeeper after a VAR check. So it went to penalties. Twice Paraguay wasted chances to win the shootout. Then eventually they did. Jose Canale, the hero, he secured an historic victory for the South Americans. Have a listen to the Paraguay fans who I spoke to after the game.
6: I feel very emotional. I feel very crazy because Paraguay win. So let's go. Let's go, Paraguay.
22: It means everything to our country.
6: Yeah.
21: Describe what it means to you. To beat Germany at a World Cup.
22: I mean, you could just see how they were playing. Germany wasn't playing their best, and you get one goal early, then all you got to do is sit back, maintain, and then it goes to penalties. Anything can happen.
21: Did you always believe in that penalty shootout when they missed two?
22: I was nervous at the end.
23: I believed from the beginning. Our goalie had it, and I said, this is a great goalie, and he did it. He came through.
22: Yep, he was able to hold it down for us.
21: Yeah. What will this mean to the country back home? I know you fans here are excited, but what about Paraguay? What's it going to be like?
23: I mean, this puts Paraguay on the world stage, right? Yep. Come on, yeah. I mean,
22: it's a great upset. It means everything. No one saw it coming.
23: Yeah.
22: And it really shows anything can happen. Yeah. Anything can happen. It's the World Cup. Anything can happen.
24: Emotional. I mean, how can one not feel emotional after the performance that someone just had there? I think it's incredible. You know, one has to feel, you know, that anyone can dream of doing this, of a small country of 7 million people in the heart of South America to do what they did 16 years from their last World Cup appearance after losing 4-1 on the opening day, and everyone thought this team was never going to do anything. Now people can dream of, like, hey, we can do it. You guys can do it as well.
21: To beat the giants of Germany. You're in tears. Aren't you? Yeah. Describe what it was like around you, your family, your friends.
24: No, I'm here with my dad over here. It's my first World Cup game. You know, I never had the chance to go to one. And the fact that I can finally join here, it's a dream come true. And hopefully we can go for more. You know, this isn't the end. We want to keep going. We're on the 16, quarterfinal, semifinal. Who knows? Final champion. Why not? why not us?
21: You're here with your dad. Is this one of the best days of your life you've 100%. Had together?
24: 100%. It's up there for sure. The beautiful thing is, it can get even better. That's the great thing about this sport and the great thing about supporting a country like Paraguay.
0: Vamos! Let's go!
1: It was a great match. Paraguay really came strong. I mean, we were very confident of our team. We knew that Germany was going to be very tough. It was. But Paraguay, you know, did a great match. Actually, we believe that Paraguay is for great things. And we're just waiting for France, because it's going to be 98 revenge. And we never forget the golden goal.
0: Paraguay! Paraguay! Paraguay!
21: The game he's referring to there is from the World Cup in 1998, when France beat Paraguay 1-0 thanks to a golden goal from Laurent Blanc. He's got a long memory. He might get revenge because Paraguay will play France or Sweden in the next round. That will be on the 4th of July in Philadelphia. So what about Germany then? Their fans absolutely distraught after that defeat. Here are a couple of Germany supporters that I spoke to outside the Boston Stadium.
3: Disappointed.
5: Disappointed.
3: But the tournament was not really good. I think today we were a little bit unlucky with the referee's decision. But after all, we're not a good team anymore. We do not belong to the top of the European teams. And so it's well deserved.
21: Well, that's a big thing to say, isn't it, that you're not a big team anymore. Would you agree? It's three World Cups now, isn't it, out before the last 16?
5: Yeah, I mean, players like Musiala and Wirtz, they are, when they play at top level, we could have a good chance, but currently they do not play at the top level, so that is why it's deserved.
21: Yes, it's astonishing to think that Germany haven't been to the last 16 of a World Cup now since 2014. The wait goes on, 12 years and counting. The head coach, by the way, Julian Nagelsmann, has insisted he won't be resigning. He says he will continue if the German Football Federation wants him to continue. But it's all about Paraguay. What a win. What an upset. Their World Cup goes on.
20: Thanks to John Bennett for that report on Paraguay's shock win over Germany. And for much more on the World Cup, listen to the BBC World Services sports podcast, More Than The Score. 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
4: I like the golden goal that he was mentioned there. There was something about sudden death. It just brought an extra... The game continued. Penalties can just be so cruel and so final.
20: But so can golden goal.
4: Yeah. But I suppose at least it's the continuation of the standard game of football.
20: I guess so.
4: But that's an Englishman talking, and we are his.
20: I was about to say that.
4: Absolutely useless.
20: An Englishman talking about penalties.
4: Rebecca, thank you. More sport with Rebecca in about 20 minutes' time or so. You're with Newsday on the BBC World Service.

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1: On the heels of the Birthright citizenship case, I'm launching a series that is going to look at how Chinese immigrants help shape many of the constitutional protections that Americans enjoy today. 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
1: Thanks so much for listening to KQED. Lots more to share on this Tuesday morning. I'm Dave Freeman at 19 after 5. The latest KQED news is coming up also, and the latest California reporting in about 31 minutes. Bay Area traffic reporting, Mel Baker is also here at 19 after 5 with a rundown of the highways and freeways.
2: Yeah, we're going to look at the Bay Bridge right now. The backup before the toll plaza is slow. I'm not sure if the metering lights are on. They usually will come on within 10 minutes or so. Traffic bunches up right before Treasure Island and right after the island. That's due in part to construction in the left lane that is in the city itself between about the center anchorage and the 101 interchange. Meanwhile, the 101 southbound connector to eastbound 101 is closed for some construction work. Mel Baker for KQED.
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1: Coming up, Alfred Richardson and Madison Davis were the first black legislators in Athens, Georgia, elected in 1868. The backlash against them still reverberates today. 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
6: I'm Alexis Madrigal. 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
1: Bay Area forecast, some morning cloudiness, coast and bay, otherwise a sunny day again today. Highs in the upper 60s to the mid-80s. 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
3: This is Morning Edition from NPR News. I'm Michelle Martin.
0: And I'm Steve Inskeep. America turns 250 on Saturday. We don't feel a day over 249. NPR has been celebrating the anniversary with a series called America in Pursuit, stories of life, liberty, and the pursuit of happiness. And today's story starts after the Civil War, during the period known as Reconstruction. Georgia voters, during that brief period when black voting was allowed, elected two recently freed men to be their representatives in the statehouse. WUGA's Emma Auer reports on their legacy.
7: Election Day in Athens, Georgia, 1868. The weather was bad.
8: But the rain itself could not dampen the anticipation and maybe even the fear that gripped the city.
7: Michael Thurmond is a historian and politician born and raised in Athens. He's describing the first election in which black men had the right to vote.
8: White Athenians were shocked and dismayed. Black Athenians were overwhelmed with joy, because two formerly enslaved black men, Alfred Richardson and Madison Davis, had received the majority of the votes.
7: The two men were very different politically, says local historian Matt Pulver.
9: Madison Davis was seen as a more conservative guy, more willing to play ball with the whites. Alfred Richardson, from what we can tell, was having none of that. He was incredibly outspoken. White folks didn't much like that.
7: While Madison Davis went on to have a long career in public service, Richardson did not. Along with around 30 other black state lawmakers, he was briefly expelled from the legislature in 1868. But that wasn't the extent of the backlash he faced for winning the election. 2 years later, he became a target of the Ku Klux Klan.
10: He was attacked multiple times, and he got into shootouts, defended themselves and people in his community.
7: That's Craig Crosby. He's a descendant of Alfred Richardson. Crosby says he was shocked to find out that his ancestor had testified to the U.S. Senate about an attack on his home in 1871. Here, Crosby summarizes that testimony.
10: Between 12 and 1 o'clock, he heard a commotion at his front door.
7: Richardson told the Senate committee that 15 to 25 men were standing out there. He'd already reinforced the entrance, fearing an attack just like this one.
10: But they pulled out an axe and started chopping through the door.
7: Richardson hid as the men broke into the house. He was shot 3 times and returned fire, hitting one of his attackers.
10: Later, Alfred found out that the man he shot died from his wounds, and then actually, he knew the guy because they were childhood neighbors.
7: Afterwards, Richardson knew he was still in danger, but that didn't stop him from testifying before Congress. His descendant, Craig Crosby, says his bravery is what he hopes to carry forward from Richardson's story.
10: I've always had that kind of perspective on life that you do the right thing. No matter what the situation is, you stand up for what's right.
7: The story of Athens' first black legislators had mostly been lost to history. Local historian Michael Thurman says he had never heard of either man until he read about them in a master's thesis.
11: When I finally came upon the chapter noting that in April of 1868, they were actually elected, tears were actually running down my cheeks.
7: The backlash to Reconstruction ushered in the era of Jim Crow. The Athens area was not represented by another black lawmaker until 1986, when Thurman himself was elected as a state representative. He took inspiration from Madison and Richardson.
11: They supported, in a major way, public schools. For all children in Georgia, black or white. They advocated for the enfranchisement of white men who did not possess property. They also advocated for and played a key role in the adoption of legislation that sought to enfranchise women.
7: Michael Thurmond isn't the only one trying to revive their legacy. A group of local activists is trying to get the town's newest park named after them, exposing history that's been hidden for so long. For NPR News, I'm Emma Auer in Athens, Georgia.
3: NPR has been asking people around the country what the 250th anniversary of America means to them. 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
12: ¿Me puede dar dos tacos de asada, por favor?
13: ¿Cebolla y cilantro?
14: Giselle Vera is ordering carne asada tacos on her favorite patio in the city of Milwaukee, La Fondita Restaurant. The patio is punctuated by a string of international flags and a steady drumbeat of cumbia.
15: The music, the colors, the language, all of it is part of me, and I am a proud American.
14: Vera is a U.S. citizen, but comes from a mixed-status family. Her parents emigrated from Veracruz, Mexico.
15: My family has particularly always been grateful for this country and the opportunities that it's provided us. Although there is always the fear and uncertainty of what immigration reform how it could impact us, we choose to live every day without fear.
14: She's 25 years old and says older generations were taught for survival to not speak Spanish. But now, younger generations embrace Latino culture. Even so, Vera says there's a phrase she's heard many immigrants use to describe their relationship to the United States.
15: Ni de aquí ni de allá, which meant that you're not from there, meaning Mexico, and you're not from here, meaning the U.S. It's almost like a limbo in which we existed. And I think that now I'm very proud to say that I am de aquí and de allá. So I am proud to be from here and from there.
14: She'll join her family for a cookout on the 4th. Instead of hot dogs, they'll be grilling carne asada. For NPR News, I'm Mayan Silver in Milwaukee.

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1: Let us catch up with Mel on this Tuesday, find out about conditions along the Altamont Pass.
2: 580 westbound on the Tracy side is already slow from 132 up to the 205-580 merge. 205 itself is backing up almost to Byron Road, but really kind of more just past Hanson, and it stays that way as you come out of the pass to about Grant Line and then slows out to North Flynn Road. On the Bay Bridge, the backup is now all the way to the overcrossing. Mel Baker for KQED.
1: Tuesday morning traffic support for Mel comes to us this morning from BoltDownTheBayArea.com, Earthquake Safety Retrofit. Seasonably cool temperatures along with breezy afternoon winds will persist into the middle of the week, heading into a gradual warming trend towards the end of the week, heading into July 4th weekend. And into next week, it looks like. In the meantime, some morning cloudiness around the bay, clearing later. Bay Area highs, upper 50s, close to 80 inland. I'm Dave Freeman. Good morning. It's 5:30.
3: Live from KQED News, I'm Brian Watt. The U.S. Supreme Court will announce its ruling on birthright citizenship today, along with its decisions on other remaining cases for this term. KQED's Sidney Johnson reports.
4: SCOTUS will decide whether President Donald Trump's effort to upend the 14th Amendment, which grants citizenship to anyone born on U.S. soil, is unconstitutional. U.S. Senator Alex Padilla said he's waiting for the highly anticipated ruling with, quote, bated breath.
5: Another example of Trump and MAGA Republicans trying to challenge the notion of who gets to be an American, not just who gets to vote or who gets to have their vote counted, but who gets to be an American.
4: Around 255,000 children born every year to non-citizen parents could start life without citizenship if the ruling is in favor of Trump's order, according to the Migration Policy Institute. I'm Sidney Johnson, KQED News.
3: Another ruling expected from the U.S. Supreme Court later today is on whether states can ban transgender athletes from playing sports on teams that align with their gender identities. The court is ruling on two lawsuits combined, one filed by a college student in Idaho and another by a West Virginia teen. Shelby Chestnut is executive director of the Transgender Law Center. They think the court is likely to rule to allow the bans.
6: The states that are sort of proactively protecting their communities and have for a long time, regardless of who's at the highest level of government, they're going to continue to do that. But I think it's going to be on community and particularly constituents to hold their lawmakers accountable to make sure that that happens.
3: More than half of states have laws restricting trans athletes. California law protects equal access for trans children. The Humboldt County Sheriff says the rescue at the center of a multi-agency investigation into potential fraud and animal abuse will stay open for now, even though the remains of more than 117 dogs were found on the property. KQED's Suki Lewis reports.
7: Sheriff William Hansel says the evidence uncovered during a three-day search last week at Miranda's rescue is deeply disturbing and that he understands the public's desire for accountability and justice. But he urged patience, saying it is a highly complex investigation that will take time.
8: This case will not be solved in the public forum. It will be handled through the criminal justice system and, if appropriate, a court of law. I'm asking everyone to take a breath.
7: Hansel says this case also points to a broader crisis in the shelter system that needs to be addressed, with stronger support for spay and neuter programs and better record-keeping requirements for rescues like Miranda's. I'm Suki Lewis, KQED News.
3: The San Francisco District Attorney's Office has reached an agreement in a case against an anti-abortion activist, Anastasia Rogers, who was accused of threatening a Planned Parenthood clinic escort in a video posted on social media. Attorney Mike Millen represents Rogers.
9: Can you imagine the embarrassment of a DA trying to, you know, in a case where there's really no particular victim, nothing bad has happened, they lose their first trial, to go to a second trial and to lose that one as well?
3: As part of the agreement, Rogers must agree to obey all laws, delete the video, and cannot come within 100 yards of the clinic escort. I'm Brian Watt, KQED News.
1: 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And the listeners and members of KQED, I'm Dave Freeman. Morning Edition continues later in the hour, the first California report of the morning.
10: It's Morning Edition from NPR News. I'm Steve Inskeep.
0: And I'm Michelle Martin. Good morning. Primary elections in Colorado today could yield some clues about voter preferences nationwide.
10: Yes, some national themes are emerging in races for governor and the Senate and the House. There's a Democratic socialist candidate, competition for Latino votes, and rural voters worried they're being left out.
0: Benta Berkland with Colorado Public Radio is following all this, and she's with us now. Benta, good morning. Thanks for joining us.
11: Thanks so much for having me.
0: So these are primaries, which means, you know, parties are sorting out their candidates for the fall. So let's start with Congress. What are the key races there?
11: In Denver, Democrat Diana DeGette has held this congressional seat for 3 decades, and she's facing 2 challengers. Maylot Quiroz is a 29-year-old first-time candidate.

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1: Let us find out if traffic trouble is coming your way. Here's Mel Baker.
2: In San Jose, northbound 101 is slowing already from Alum Rock Avenue up to 880. Meanwhile, southbound on 101 just after Brokaw Road, the center lane is blocked by some debris in San Jose this morning. Mel Baker for KQED.
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3: Live from NPR News in Washington, I'm Louise Schiavone. The Supreme Court is expected to conclude its term with several remaining opinions. Birthright citizenship and transgender athletes are the marquee issues today, but there are other opinions as well. One decision expected today could reshape how congressional elections are funded. NPR's Maheem Javed has more.
4: The National Republican Senatorial Committee wants to remove limits on the amount of money political parties can spend coordinating with candidates. It sued the Federal Election Commission to strike down the limits. The NRSC says a decision in its favor would make the party committees the most important investment conduits in these midterms and beyond. Republicans say the existing limit violates free speech. Democrats and others defend it. They say it stops big donors from funneling money to candidates through committees. Maheem Javed, NPR News.
3: In a ruling yesterday, the conservative majority Supreme Court sided against the GOP. The case was about mail-in voting. The court upheld a Mississippi law that allows election officials to count mail ballots that are postmarked by Election Day, but received up to 5 days after Election Day. 6 days after the Caracas region of Venezuela was ravaged by back-to-back earthquakes, the death toll stands at more than 1,700. There are challenges going forward for thousands of Venezuelans left homeless by the disaster. The Dow up 35, this is NPR.
5: Live from KQED News, I'm Brian Watt. Bay Area privacy advocates are celebrating a Supreme Court ruling out yesterday that found police use of warrants to collect cell phone location data is subject to privacy protections. The case involved so-called geofence warrants, which let police draw a virtual boundary around a place and a time, then demand data on every device inside it. San Francisco public defender Sierra Villarán litigated an early California case against these warrants.
6: This is it searching every single person's phone who has location history enabled to say, "Were you here?" Even though I have no reason to suspect, it is the broadest imaginable search.
5: In a 6-3 decision, the justices ruled that collecting this data counts as a search, but sent the case back to a lower court to decide whether this specific warrant was valid. A federal building in downtown San Francisco is being renamed for the late Senator Dianne Feinstein. Current California Senator Alex Padilla says she left an expansive legacy.
7: I truly believe she's one of the most consequential public servants in our nation's history. Her impact on gun safety, on environmental protection, on health care, of course, intelligence oversight, and so much more. It's only fitting that we dedicate this building in her honor.
5: Feinstein was a member of the city's Board of Supervisors, and after the murder of Mayor George Moscone, she became San Francisco's first woman mayor. She served as a U.S. senator for nearly 30 years before her death in 2023. I'm Brian Watt, KQED News.
1: 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On Morning Edition ahead, in Venezuela, the devastating twin earthquakes have left thousands sleeping on the street. Shelters are overflowing as relief efforts struggle to keep up. The latest ahead, California reporting ahead this hour, 6:51 for the California Report on KQED News, where support for NPR comes from the William and Flora Hewlett Foundation, investing in creative thinkers and problem solvers who help people, communities, and the planet flourish. 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
0: On a Tuesday, it's Morning Edition from NPR News. I'm Steve Inskeep.
8: And I'm Michelle Martin. Good morning. In Venezuela, more than 1,700 people have died from two major earthquakes. There's also another crisis. Thousands of other people have been left without a place to live. NPR's Ada Peralta reports.
9: In the middle of Caracas, residents of a brick mid-rise have set up a tent camp at a park across the street. The building was government housing, but whole families are now sleeping in the middle of this park. Mirna Castillo says when the earthquake struck, the building swayed violently. There was a stampede to get out, and now they just don't feel safe. How are we going to live in a place that's about to crack open? She says the whole thing was so scary, her 7-year-old daughter started convulsing. She shakes her head. Venezuela was already in political and economic chaos.
10: Ha sido difícil para nosotros encontrarnos.
9: It's hard to find ourselves once again in the middle of another chaos.
10: Porque es un caos sobre otro caos.
9: It's just one chaos after another. She says the government has offered no help. An inspector showed up, said the building was fine, and then changed his mind as soon as an aftershock hit. She feels abandoned. The government has offered them no shelter, no direction. So we count on God, she says.

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2: In the Snell Grade, 680 southbound at Andrade Road, a two-car crash now moved to the shoulder, but it's left traffic slow back to 84 west. In Fremont, 680 northbound before the Auto Mall Parkway, an overturned crash in one of the center lanes. Traffic is backed up a little bit before that accident. And in Hayward, 880 southbound after Industrial Parkway, the two left lanes remain blocked by a three-car crash. It's backed up to I-238. And some slowing on the San Mateo Bridge as you approach the toll plaza. Mel Baker for KQED.
1: 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Good morning. I'm Dave Freeman with a KQED listener perspective at 6:43 this morning. Arjun Mathur talks about how Fremont celebrates cultural diversity.
3: What makes a city have soul? I'm from Fremont, and one of the most common critiques I see of my city is that it's soulless. But I'm convinced that soulless isn't really the right word for it. Boring, sure, nobody can argue with that. Even I would agree with you. But it's not soulless. To call Fremont soulless is to liken it to a master planned suburb, where every lawn is manicured to perfection, where the layout has been predetermined before the place was even built, where the entire town was built maybe 20 years ago, and people didn't start moving till 10 years ago. Fremont isn't like that. At least, not exactly. It's classic suburbia, but it grew organically. It was five rural towns before 1956, then it unified into one city. Today in Fremont, you'd find that it feels like a very different city depending on where you are. Some places might feel quiet, almost rural. You would forget that you're in one of the most connected places in the world. In other places, it's bustling and industrial. You could walk around Fremont and on the same block find a liquor store, a high school, an Afghan restaurant, a movie theater, a Muslim bookstore, a kids park, an auto repair shop, and a kung fu dojo. You can walk to a different block and find nothing but strip malls, pricey boba tea shops, and million-dollar homes. There's also the industrial expanse and the office space. I think that this rapid and radical contrast is the very thing that gives a city soul. That and the fact that the city makes some effort, at least, to celebrate its culture. Kite festivals, holy celebrations, exhibits at the library, historical districts like Niles, the Fremont Festival of the Arts, you name it. Another important thing is that the remarks about the city being soulless are made by people who conflate soulless with boring. There might be nothing to do, so it is boring, but it's not all the same. That lack of sameness is what gives it a soul. That's what it means. With the perspective, I'm Arjun Mathur.
1: 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He lives in Fremont and likes to read about history, write, take photos, and go biking. 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Programming note coming up today, the last day of the Supreme Court term. A decision is expected in Trump versus Barbara, the case that considers the president's attempt to limit birthright citizenship as well as several other major rulings. NPR will have live special coverage coming up next hour right around 7:07 a.m. here on KQED News. The Iran war and high oil and gas prices have supercharged the adoption of renewables and EVs across the world. Some experts wonder if this year could be the peak of oil demand. That story next. 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
0: I'm Steve Inskeep.
5: And I'm Leila Faldin. Global oil prices have now fallen since their highs when the Iran war began. But those high prices had a lasting impact, and energy watchers say it's accelerated the transition from oil and gas to renewable energy and electric vehicles. We're joined now by NPR's Energy and Climate Solutions correspondent Julia Simon to talk about this. Good morning, Julia.
6: Good morning, Leila.
5: So why do researchers see this war as so important in the global energy story?
6: You know, this recent war really laid bare the precarity of fossil fuels. Iran effectively shut the Strait of Hormuz, which cut off oil and natural gas supplies. Prices obviously shot up. And Leila, this is the second time in 4 years that you're seeing this kind of major supply and price shock, the first being the Russian invasion of Ukraine. Meanwhile, you have countries turning to these technologies that are basically impervious to whatever happens in the Strait of Hormuz, those being solar, batteries, and electric vehicles.
5: So countries aren't just going back to fossil fuel imports?
6: Yeah, the reason that many countries aren't just going back to the same old fossil fuel imports is energy security. Many countries that import oil and natural gas feel like if a fossil fuel energy crisis happens again, they don't want to be vulnerable to it. India's one example. Kaushik Deb leads the India team at the University of Chicago's Energy Policy Institute. He says in India, they don't want to rely on imported energy.
7: What this crisis is doing is kind of creating the need for this energy transition to happen much faster. And this is where the transformation to electric in the transportation side or increasing the share of renewables in the electricity grid is kind of so central.
6: And there is another reason, Layla, why many countries are less interested in importing fossil fuels. And that's that the alternative, solar, batteries, and EVs, have gotten a lot cheaper.
5: And I'm assuming that has to do with China?
6: You are right. China has dramatically increased production of these technologies and drove down the cost. And China's just churning out exports all around the world. Chinese battery exports, they're up 69% in March compared to last year. And their solar exports in March are up 84% compared to last year. Dele Kuti is global head of energy and infrastructure for Standard Bank. That's the largest bank in Africa. He says because of cheap Chinese technologies, investing in these solar projects across Africa just makes financial sense.
8: Chinese crashed the markets. Then we started looking at, you know, when it comes to solar projects, it's actually not bad, you know, from cost perspective.
6: So you have developing economies developing with renewable energy in addition to fossil fuels.
5: Okay, so what does this all mean for long-term oil demand?
6: It doesn't look good for oil long-term, Layla, with all these new EVs. That means a lot less people filling up their cars with gas around the world. Before the war in Iran, the International Energy Agency was expecting global oil demand to rise this year, but the disruptions caused by the Strait of Hormuz led them to downgrade expectations to a decline in oil demand this year.
5: So, Julia, you told us the global story, but what about here in the U.S.? What's the story here?
6: Here in the U.S., the Trump administration is doubling down on oil, natural gas, and coal. EV sales may be up in the rest of the world, not in the U.S. In the U.S., new EV sales are down, according to Cox Automotive. So in some ways, the U.S. is becoming an outlier in the global energy transition.
5: That's NPR's Julia Simon. Thank you, Julia.
6: Thank you, Layla.
5: This is NPR News.
1: Get ready for the California Report on the way in a minute after Mel with North Bay traffic.
2: In Nevada, 101 southbound between Highway 37 and Smith Ranch Road is slow, a couple of slow patches between there and Lucas Valley Road. In Vallejo, 37 westbound, it is stacked up from Wilson to the lane merge and remains a bit sluggish toward Skaggs Island. On the Richmond-San Rafael Bridge, the backup is to Cutting Boulevard. Mel Baker for KQED.
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9: Good morning. This is the California Report. I'm Billy Cruz, and for Mari Bolaños. Governor Gavin Newsom has signed a budget for the upcoming fiscal year that starts tomorrow. Cap Radio's Laura Fitzgerald has more on the $351 billion spending plan.
10: The budget represents a deal between Governor Gavin Newsom and the legislature after months of negotiations. It zeroes out the state's deficit the next two fiscal years. This final version rejects many of the social services cuts Newsom originally proposed, like for health care for immigrants without legal status and in-home supportive service workers. The spending plan also caps corporate tax credits and taxes digital software sales to bring in more revenue. It also directs the Department of Finance to present options to the legislature next year for taxing corporations to subsidize Medi-Cal coverage for their lower-earning employees. Counties and election officials also got more funding to be able to purchase new tabulation equipment and hire additional staff ahead of the November election. The final spending plan amounts to $351 billion. That's up from the $215 billion budget Newsom approved during his first year in office.
9: That was Cap Radio's Laura Fitzgerald. Two housing bonds will appear on the November ballot in California, but that funding can't pay for many of the critical services that underpin the state's efforts to reduce homelessness. That's why advocates are lauding a last-minute budget deal to allocate $900 million of state money for a key homelessness response grant. That money comes at a critical time, says Alex Visotsky with the National Alliance to End Homelessness.
11: Housing costs have not gone down. Grocery costs, gas prices, all of these are creating a situation where more people are falling into homelessness and people are falling in faster than we can rehouse them.
9: The state funding comes as the federal outlook remains murky. California Attorney General Rob Bonta said Monday he's joining nearly two dozen other states in a lawsuit against the federal government after it changed its approval criteria for homelessness grants in ways that could put California's funding at risk. California animal shelters say they're struggling to keep up with demand for low-cost spay and neuter surgeries years after the pandemic disrupted veterinary services. State lawmakers are now considering a bill supporters say would make it easier to perform more of those surgeries by easing some facility requirements. Cap Radio's Gerardo Zavala visited the Sacramento SPCA to see how one of the state's busiest clinics operates during the peak of kitten season.
12: Skip and Scruffy.
13: Which one's which?
12: I'm not sure, because, you know, they have matching tuxedos on.
14: Spokesperson Don Foster says the Sacramento SPCA is an accredited, high-volume, high-quality spay and neuter clinic.
12: What do you guys have to say? Tough crowd today.
13: Yeah, I was hoping for a meow.
12: We might have to get an adult cat for a meow.
14: Yeah. That means it has the staff and equipment to perform far more surgeries than most veterinary clinics. Foster says they performed over 21,000 surgeries in 2025 alone.
15: That's usually an average of 65 surgeries a day. And sometimes on Sundays, we are spaying and neutering close to 100 community cats.
14: Foster says Sacramento SPCA is among the top 10 clinics in the country for the number of spay and neuter surgeries it performs. Pam Roberts has volunteered at the shelter for 7 years. She says demand for accessible spay and neuter surgeries remains high.
16: How can we do 75 to 125 on a weekly basis and still find more and more and more? It's just really, really amazes me.
14: Democratic Assemblymember Esmeralda Soria says that's why she introduced a bill aimed at expanding access to high-volume, high-quality spay and neuter services. The measure would exempt clinics offering the service from certain facility requirements, including the need for a dedicated surgery room.
17: While a veterinarian using traditional spay and neuter techniques can help fewer than 10 animals a day, the high-quality, high-volume practitioners can safely help many times that number through efficient workflows and specialized techniques.
14: Soria says the changes would also make it easier to operate mobile animal sterilization hospitals, helping expand access in rural communities. A 2025 survey by advocacy group Animal Rescuers for Change found nearly 4 in 5 California respondents rated access to low-cost spay and neuter services as poor or non-existent. The bill is co-sponsored by several organizations, including the ASPCA, and backed by dozens of animal welfare groups, but it has drawn criticism. Julie Verga with Fix Our Shelters argues reduced intake shelter policies left more unsterilized animals in communities and says easing facility requirements could increase the risk of preventable harm because spay and neuter surgeries are invasive procedures.
18: The real question is, should failed policies now be used to justify lowering medical standards to protect animals?
14: Verga points to reports showing some California shelters have reduced intake and public spay and neuter services in recent years as a cause of overpopulation. But recent surveys of California shelters instead identify veterinarian shortages, limited access to affordable spay and neuter services, and rising veterinary costs as the state's biggest barriers to addressing the problem. Back at the Sacramento SPCA, Foster says the bill wouldn't dramatically change her clinic's operations. The bigger impact would come if more organizations, especially in rural communities, could offer these surgeries at an affordable cost.
15: While we do serve the majority of folks coming from the Sacramento region, there's also individuals that come from outside the greater Sacramento region to access our spay-neuter services because the demand is so great.
14: Another bill aims to increase the number of veterinarians available to animal shelters, which could indirectly expand spay and neuter capacity. Together, the measures are intended to expand both the veterinary workforce and the number of places where those surgeries can be performed. The bills have been approved by the Assembly and are now heading to Senate appropriations. For the California Report, I'm Gerardo Zavala in Sacramento.
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9: And that's the California Report for Tuesday, June 30th. We are a production of KQED News. I'm Billy Cruz. 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
1: 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At 6:59, here's Mel with a rundown of traffic.
2: In the Sunil Grade, 680 southbound at Andrade Road, a crash now on the shoulders. Left traffic now stacked up to Koopman Road. 680 northbound coming out of Fremont before the Automall Parkway. An overturned crash there is blocking the right lane. Traffic is backed up a bit from that crash. Mel Baker for KQED.
1: 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Good morning. I'm Dave Freeman. It's 7 o'clock.
0: Good morning. President Trump began his second term by attacking more than a century of consensus over who is an American citizen. The Supreme Court ruling on Trump's effort is expected this morning. It's Morning Edition from NPR News.
19: On KQED News, Bay Area advocates watch the court for a ruling on trans athletes. I'm Brian Watt.
0: The president won a case this week giving him more power to fire federal regulators at will. I'm Steve Inskeep.
4: And I'm Michelle Martin. Why did the Supreme Court treat Trump's attempt to fire a member of the Federal Reserve differently? We bring you special coverage this hour of the final decisions of the Supreme Court's term. The birthright citizenship ruling could reshape who is considered an American citizen. It is Tuesday, June 30th. On this day in 2022, Ketanji Brown Jackson became the first black woman on the Supreme Court. News is next.
20: Live from NPR News in Washington, I'm Corva Coleman. This hour, the U.S. Supreme Court is starting to release the final opinions of this term. One top case is on birthright citizenship, a constitutional right President Trump wants to limit. Palestinian authorities in the occupied West Bank say Israeli soldiers shot dead a 15-year-old during a raid yesterday. This comes as a new U.N. report says Israeli security forces deliberately target Palestinian children. Nuha Musla reports from Ramallah.
21: The Palestinian Health Ministry says 15-year-old Amir Jaber was shot in his head and chest. The Israeli military says troops fired shots at Palestinians hurling rocks at them in Ramallah. The military did not acknowledge the death of the teenager but said it's reviewing the incident. A new report by the United Nations Human Rights Council says Israeli security forces deliberately target Palestinian children, resulting in war crimes in the West Bank and evidence of genocide in Gaza. Israel called the 94-page UN report flawed and a libelous sham. Israeli human rights group Beit Salem says soldiers killed 54 Palestinian children and teens last year in the West Bank. For NPR News, I'm Noha Musleh in Ramallah.
20: Stocks opened higher this morning as China reported an uptick in manufacturing activity. NPR Scott Horsley reports the Dow Jones Industrial Average rose about 90 points in early trading.
3: Exports gave a boost to China's factories this month as domestic demand in the country remains limited. Goods producers in the world's second biggest economy are still heavily dependent on export markets. We'll get an update on U.S. factory activity tomorrow. Asian stocks were mixed overnight, down in Hong Kong, but up in Shanghai, Seoul, and Tokyo. The Japanese yen fell to a nearly four-decade low against the dollar. President Trump has tapped Acting Labor Secretary Keith Sonderling to fill a cabinet post on a permanent basis. If confirmed by the Senate, Sonderling would replace Lori Chavez de Remer, who resigned in April following investigations of possible misconduct. Scott Horsley, NPR News, Washington.
20: The Educational Testing Service, the nonprofit organization behind major standardized tests, is acquiring the ACT. NPR's Alyssa Nadworny reports.
7: ETS administers a number of exams already, the GRE for graduate admissions and the TOEFL, an English language test taken by many international students. And now they'll take over the ACT. More than a million students take the ACT each year as part of college applications and to get their high school diploma. More than a dozen states include taking the ACT as a requirement to graduate. ETS has struggled in recent years with layoffs and buyouts. It was historically the administrator of the SAT, another college admissions test that rivals the ACT. But in 2024, the College Board, which owns the SAT, took the administration over.
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22: Live from KQED News, I'm Brian Watt. Former House Speaker Nancy Pelosi is teaming up with UC Berkeley to create a new institute aimed at strengthening democracy. KQED senior politics correspondent Scott Schaefer has more.
23: The Nancy Pelosi Institute at Cal will be aimed at developing the country's next generation of leaders, with faculty research on issues ranging from human rights to climate change and elections integrity. Undergraduate courses will include one on Congress, co-taught by Pelosi and a UC Berkeley political science professor. Although the San Francisco Congresswoman has been a leading critic of President Donald Trump and the Republican Party, UC Berkeley Chancellor Rich Lyons says the new endeavor will be strictly nonpartisan.
24: So it's the public servant. It's the patriot, the lover of America. These are the elements of Pelosi that are shared by Berkeley, and they will be dialed into what we do.
23: UC officials say they've already raised $35 million toward its goal of $50 million. The institute will launch in January after Pelosi leaves Congress. I'm Scott Schaefer, KQED News.
22: A Texas-based organization is suing Oakland on behalf of two property owners the city fined nearly $1 million in May for cutting down dozens of trees on and around a Claremont neighborhood lot. An Oakland arborist called it the most egregious case of illegal tree removals he'd ever seen. But a federal lawsuit filed this week argues that the over $900,000 fine is not proportionate to any harm caused. Sports, the Giants lost in Arizona 5-4. They'll stick around for another game tonight and tomorrow night. First pitch, 6:40. I'm Brian Watt, KQED News.
1: 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At 7:06, Mel Baker with KQED traffic, starting with the Bay Bridge.
2: The backup begins about halfway between the Mays and West Grand Avenue. It's slow across the upper deck with pockets of stop-and-go traffic all the way to the 10180 merge. San Mateo Bridge slows around Clawitter Drive in the westbound, or Clawitter Road in the westbound direction, and stays that way to the west end. It is slow on the west end of the Dumbarton Bridge. Vallejo 780 westbound's connector to Glen Cove Road is closed by a stalled big rig. Mel Baker for KQED.
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6: This is live special coverage from NPR News. I'm Steve Inskeep.
4: And I'm Michelle Martin. Good morning. Today, the Supreme Court is deciding its final cases of the term. Moments ago, they ruled on two cases dealing with trans athletes in high school and college sports, deciding that publicly funded schools can determine eligibility for women's and girls' sports based on biological sex. We're still waiting on a major decision that will decide a fundamental question of who is considered an American.
6: Yeah, any moment now, we expect the court to rule whether the Constitution automatically grants citizenship to all babies born in the United States. We're live, and whenever that decision comes out, you will have the experience of hearing us read it live on the radio and try to make sense of it live on the radio. This is a right enshrined by the 14th Amendment to the Constitution. Pretty straightforward, but President Trump is trying to limit that right only to children who are born to U.S. citizens. Okay, let's talk through what we know so far. There is this ruling in a case involving trans rights. West Virginia versus BPJ is the formal name of the case. And NPR's Carrie Johnson has been reading with us. She's here in Studio 31. Carrie, good morning.
8: Good morning, Steve.
6: Okay, what do you make of this ruling?
8: This is actually a pair of cases out of West Virginia and Idaho that deal with when women and girls can participate in high school and college level sports. These involve trans girls and women in these states. And Justice Brett Kavanaugh, writing for the majority, has written that schools can determine eligibility for women and girls sports based on biological sex, that does not violate Title IX, an important federal law that bars discrimination on the basis of sex. And it also does not run afoul of the Equal Protection Clause of the Constitution. This matters, Steve, because about half the American states have issued these kinds of bans. Mm. A very small number of trans athletes appear to be involved, and yet the issue has taken on outsized importance because the Trump administration has been taking a lot of action against trans people.
6: Yeah, the specific objection, as President Trump would put it, or as many conservatives would put it, is boys in girls' sports. We're talking about trans girls who want to play on the girls' team. And as I read this, Title IX says you can have separate boys and girls teams, and you also can define that by biological sex, to use the words of the court, as opposed to somebody's gender identity. Is that right?
8: That's right. And, you know, one of the interesting wrinkles here is that about 6 years ago, Justice Neil Gorsuch ruled that trans people are covered under a separate federal law that bans discrimination in employment. Today, the court says schools that receive federal funding are different.
4: I'd like to go to Mara Liasson on this. She's our NPR national political correspondent. Mara, are you here?
10: Yes, I am.
4: So, Mara, you just heard Carrie say that there are actually there's a very small number of people of trans athletes participating in women's sports, especially at the highest level, the D1 level, in the college level, and I'm not sure it's an indeterminate number at the high school level. Why do you think this issue has become such a brush fire politically for the country?
10: Well, I think it's something that Donald Trump has seized on, and the Republican Party. This is the idea of transgender athletes on girls' teams is something that is banning that, is something that's pretty popular. When I talk to Democrats and ask them, what's your position on this, they say, well, the safest place to stand is to let families and parents and school districts deal with this themselves. But this is a culture war issue, and the idea of someone who has perhaps gone through puberty and then become transgender, which is a really different thing than if you do it before puberty, because some parts of puberty are not reversible by surgery or hormones. And I think it's something that Donald Trump is pretty comfortable with, that it's a very popular position among his base. And it's not something that I think that the majority of people are going to vote yes or no on because of this one issue.
11: Carrie, though, was this decision unanimous? I understand that we're sort of, as Steve pointed out, we're all reading through this in real time, but it's my understanding that it's actually a fairly complicated decision that we're going to take a little bit of time to parse. It's 9-0 in some parts, it's 6-3 in other parts. Do you have any sense, just in your first read, of where the justices landed on this?
8: Yeah, it's a little bit complicated in part because we're talking about two separate legal authorities. The first is Title IX, that landmark federal law that bars discrimination on the basis of sex in schools that receive federal funding. And the second is the Equal Protection Clause of the Constitution. And the justices appear to have been fractured on where they come out on these issues with respect to each of those laws. So with respect to Title IX, it appears that the court is more united, and it appears that the liberal justices, including Sonia Sotomayor, Elena Kagan, and Justice Jackson, are fracturing from the conservative majority when it comes to equal protection and the constitutional holding in this case.
11: Do we have any sense of what the immediate impact of this will be? I mean, we're currently, you know, in the summer, most schools, you know, high schools and colleges are not sort of currently in competition mode unless you've already sort of moved into maybe some of the, there are, you know, playoffs and sort of finals, and it's just a few sports, maybe baseball, you know, for example. But do we have any sense of what the immediate impact will be when most students return to their campuses in the fall?
8: You know, I think that most people, based on the oral argument in this case, thought it would come out this way, mm-hmm. With these bans being upheld. And it's also been clear from the direction of the court the last few terms that the court has ruled against transgender people in some other important cases.
6: You know, I'm looking at Justice Sotomayor's concurrence and dissent, agreeing in part, disagreeing in part, and just little details of this get at the hot button nature of this issue and also the very small number of people affected. She begins by saying, respondent BPJ is a transgender girl. Already we've used language that some people in America would not accept at all. They would say that's just a boy, the end, and they would deny the entire idea of it. But then she goes on and she talks about this case. BPJ apparently is suing against a ban in West Virginia that's been in place for 5 years. And Justice Sotomayor writes, in the 5 years since this ban has been in place, BPJ is the only transgender girl publicly identified in the whole state who has sought to play sports with other girls, which I think is typical in a lot of states. This is a very small number of people, even though the emotions are very large.
8: A small number of people, and yet President Trump and the Republican attorneys general in many states have been campaigning on some of these issues. They argue that to allow some of these trans athletes into women's sports teams would disadvantage some of the other athletes on the teams and competitors. The facts here are a little less clear. Some of these people involved in some of this litigation, for instance, perhaps have transitioned earlier and maybe haven't had the full advantage.
11: It is also fair to say, though, that there have been a number of female athletes in some places who have also taken this issue on for themselves because they feel that it isn't fair, especially in sports in which, you know, decisions about who wins and who loses and how you rank can come down to seconds. And so there, it has to be said that this is an issue that has taken some sort of broader significance.
6: Martina Navratilova, mm-hmm. just to give one name of mm-hmm. a woman who has pushed on this issue. Go on.
11: If you're just joining us, we are in live special coverage. We're receiving the Supreme Court's decisions on the last day of this term. Any minute now, we expect the court to rule on a very important case that came before the court this term, whether the Constitution automatically grants citizenship to all babies born in the U.S. This is a right enshrined by the 14th Amendment. It was understood to be settled law, but it's before the court now. Carrie, could you just remind us of how this issue came before the court, why this issue is before the court now? This was understood to be a settled matter for what, a century? How did we get here?
8: Over a century. We got here, Michelle, because on the first day of his return to the White House, President Donald Trump issued an executive order, basically upending the agreed upon understanding of what it counted and who could be an American. And he sought to limit citizenship for babies born in this country as of the date of that executive order. And it resulted in a wave of litigation that's still underway. The Supreme Court has now dealt with this issue twice. We're waiting to hear what they are deciding in this birthright case. But last term, they took up a version of this case and basically limited the power of lower court judges to issue injunctions or temporary freezes because this issue is so important to so many people. Were President Trump's view to hold, it would upset how babies are registered in birth certificate processes in virtually every American state. Hmm. It could create tens of thousands of stateless children around the country, and the implications would be enormous for everyone, including parents who are American citizens, because the registration process would have to be reconsidered everywhere.
0: This is a discussion of the meaning of the Constitution, and I want to bring in Jimena Bustillo, who covers immigration for us. You did something, Jimena, on NPR's Morning Edition this morning that I thought was very useful. You just quoted the Constitution, mm-hmm. the actual phrase. Section 1, 14th Amendment, right at the top. All persons born or naturalized in the United States and subject to the jurisdiction thereof are citizens of the United States. Mm-hmm. It seems pretty straightforward. All persons. But what is the basis on which the president or opponents of this interpretation would say there's some kind of leeway here, latitude here?
15: The president and many of the people in his administration are saying that interpretation of this amendment has just simply gone too far. They say that people who are not here permanently, as in legal permanent residents or green card holders or with citizenship, that their children should not automatically be granted U.S. citizenship. Now, there are already some select carve-outs, for example, the children of some diplomats okay. and kind of folks like that. But he says that it needs to go further. And if you're here without legal status, if you're here temporarily, if you're here on a student visa, and you have a child, that child should not be granted U.S. citizenship.
0: Jimena, and Carrie Johnson may have thoughts about this as well. It is very interesting to hear part of the argument the president has advanced and others, because they have said, well, look at the context of this amendment. It was after the Civil War. It's about slavery. It's about making sure that those who were enslaved are now citizens. But the language that's there, if you are actually interpreting the language of the law, it doesn't say this only applies to people who were enslaved.
8: Absolutely. And President Trump's representative before the Supreme Court, the solicitor John Sauer, got a lot of tough questions about this at the oral argument. Remember, even some of the conservative justices called his cherry-picking of history idiosyncratic and outside the mainstream and quirky. And
0: when you said idiosyncratic, I thought you were going for another word. But go on, please. Continue.
8: People have generally understood birthright to mean what it said since the enactment of the 14th Amendment, and it's only over the last few decades that people allied with the MAGA movement and the Trump administration have tried to adopt a different view.
0: Jimena, have you encountered people in your reporting who would definitely be affected by this, depending on how the court were to come down, and are they thinking a lot about this case?
15: Yeah, absolutely. So, like Carrie mentioned, this wouldn't be retroactive to forever. It would be about effective as, within a few weeks of the executive order that was signed.
0: There's a very specific date. It'd be somebody born in August that would be affected here.
15: Yeah. And so, the Migration Policy Institute, a nonpartisan think tank in Washington, D.C., estimates that about 250,000 babies born each year could be impacted by a ruling like this. And keeping in mind that there are many mixed status families in the country that would naturally be impacted by this kind of decision. I mean, in general, President Trump has vowed to not just do mass deportations, but he did promise that he would do this. He campaigned on this, as early as at least 2023, saying that he would make this part of his second term. And all of this is a broader effort to limit not just who can come in, but who can stay.
11: Let's go back to Mara Liasson, NPR national political correspondent. Mara, pick up on what Jimena just said. How does this fit into the president's sort of broader program around immigration?
12: It fits into it perfectly, but it would be a seismic change. I mean, it would change who gets to be an American, what it means to be an American. I think this would be the most consequential change that President Trump affected if, in fact, the court rules for him. And don't forget, he's not saying how people would become Americans. Remember, he started out his immigration policies saying he was only going to focus on people who were here undocumented with criminal records. And then he pretty quickly moved on to people who were here legally, maybe with green cards or other statuses. And what does this mean? Does it mean that the president gets to decide who is a citizen or not? It would basically create an incredibly chaotic system. But also, I think more fundamentally, it really goes to the heart of who's an American. And don't forget, that 14th Amendment was upheld, I think, in 1898. Carrie can probably cite the case. I mean, this is a long-standing rule in the United States, and it's integral to what the United States is as a welcoming country, a country of immigrants. And that would totally, this, if the court rules with Trump, that would upend that completely.
11: You noted earlier, just a minute ago, that this move against transgender athletes, a small group though they may be, is broadly popular with the American public, at least it is now. Perhaps, yeah, if people see the consequences of it, they may have a different view. We don't know. But what about this? Is this issue the kind of thing that resonates with the public broadly?
12: I think it would depend on how the debate is shaped. Just like Donald Trump's early in immigration policies, let's deport people who are here illegally and have committed crimes, that was popular. But then as he went on and started deporting people who are here legally, it became unpopular. So it would depend on how this was implemented. I think people haven't focused on this. I haven't seen a lot of polling on this. It's pretty abstract right now. You know, what babies born in the United States get to be citizens and which babies don't. But this would be a huge, huge political debate.
11: But noting that, Carrie, if I think I have this right, that President Trump is the first sitting president to actually sit in the courtroom as the justices heard the arguments over birthright citizenship. And Carrie, I have to assume that this is a sign of how important it is to him. I am curious, though, if what your recollection is of how was this received? Do we have any sense of how this was received by the justices?
13: They didn't say anything in public. They didn't acknowledge his presence at all on the day of the argument. And in fact, we know he got up and left a few minutes after Cecilia Wong, the advocate for the American Civil Liberties Union, who was representing immigrants in this case, started to speak and answer questions. We also know, based on his own public statements, President Trump, since May or June, has thought he's going to lose in this case. He's been posting on Truth Social about it a lot. Mm. He's said, no other country in the world has this. It's totally insufferable.
11: Which is false. That is false.
13: That is false. He's also said that it is not economically or otherwise sustainable. Since the country has been living with it more than 100 years, I think some scholars would disagree with that point of view. But he's been blasting some of his own appointees because he thinks in this and in some other cases they're likely to vote against him. So it's not at all clear that his presence, Trump's presence at the court for this argument in birthright, did him any good, any favors.
0: Well, as we walk through, as we wait for the next decision, which may well be the birthright decision, we're waiting on a couple of other, one other case as well. Now we're told we do have a decision, and yes, we do. This is National Republican Senatorial Committee versus the Federal Election Commission. So this is not the birthright case. And we'll just note, we're watching decisions drop on a website from the Supreme Court, and we now do have a second ruling this morning, or technically a third ruling this morning, and this is National Republican Senatorial Committee versus the Federal Election Commission. The question at issue is how much political parties can spend in cooperation with candidates. Republican Party leaders want more latitude, fewer limits, which has broadly been their position for a while. And even as I'm talking, I'm flipping through this and trying to get what's going on here. It says, held, the political party coordinated expenditure limits violate the First Amendment. And so fundamentally what we have here is another of the few remaining campaign finance limitations has been knocked away. Carrie Johnson, on first glance, what are you seeing here?
13: Yeah, this is an enormous victory for the Republican National Committee, which took this case all the way up to the high court and has wanted for a long time to do better coordination in spending with its political candidates. This ruling is coming at a time when we're about to experience midterm elections. And the question for me now is, how quickly the RNC and other parties can operationalize some of this. But of course, this Supreme Court, dating back to the Citizens United ruling, has a very particular view of money in politics and the First Amendment. And this decision, majority decision by Brett Kavanaugh, it continues to advance that view, knocking down limits on spending.
0: And we've noted here, we'll note in this decision, they observe that in the past, it's been made clear that the First Amendment allowed political parties to make unlimited expenditures if they wanted. The question is, how closely can you coordinate with an individual candidate whose spending might be subject to certain limits? And essentially, they're saying you can spend whatever you want, you can coordinate whenever you want. Is that right?
13: I, without having read every single word of the decision, Steve, I think this is very good news for the political parties who want to do more coordination with candidates. And I also think it's yet another guardrail this Supreme Court has knocked down with respect to trying to police Congress, trying to police money in politics.
11: Let's bring Mara Liasson back in on this. Mara, do you have any sense of whether this latest ruling actually changes anything? I mean, I think the sense most people have is that there's already a lot of wink-wink coordination between candidates
12: and
11: the parties.
12: And it's not just the coordination. I think what this would mean is that the campaign committees and the Republican Party would be allowed to buy advertising at the same rate that candidates do, which is cheaper. I think the bottom line here is that it just makes the already incredible advantage that Republicans have with money this cycle even bigger. In other words, usually both parties are pretty much equal. Maybe one party has slightly more money than the other, but this time is different. The Democratic Party is on the back foot. The Republican Party and their campaign committees have raised hundreds of millions of dollars more than the Democrats. And now it's going to be even easier for them, not just to coordinate, but also to get cheaper rates for television advertising. So it's just one more structural advantage for the Republicans this cycle when they are facing a whole bunch of organic disadvantages like public opinion and enthusiasm. So this is definitely just a clear political win for Republicans.
11: And why is it that they have such a significant fundraising advantage this cycle? Is it coming from any particular sector?
12: Well, I think there's a lot of reasons. I mean, Donald Trump has, his critics would say, have a pay-to-play presidency. And billionaires who want favors from the Trump administration, Democrats would argue, fork over a lot of money. Also, he's been an incredibly friendly president to corporate interests, and they've responded in kind. And the Democratic Party itself, the Democratic National Committee, is a kind of in a lot of trouble. It's been accused by Democrats of being disorganized, not raising enough. It's just a huge difference, even though, as I said, organically, in terms of enthusiasm and public opinion, the Democrats have those things going for them.
0: I guess, Mara, we should just observe, and you've covered so many campaigns, you know very well, when you have all the power, you get all the money.
12: Yeah, they have all three branches of government.
0: And right. So people contribute for results, and so they contribute to the people who can get a bill passed for them, get a regulation changed for them, whatever else. That's constant, but there are special features to this presidency as well.
12: And there's nothing surprising, by the way, about this ruling, because the conservative majority on the court has made it very, very clear that they believe that money is speech. In other words, campaign donations should be protected just like the First Amendment protects speech, and there's nothing unusual about this ruling.
0: Mara, there's another thing that occurs to me as we wait now for the birthright decision, which is the final decision in the entire court term, to be released. We're waiting for that. But another question occurs to me. Kerry Johnson raised the question about whether Republicans would be able to leap quickly enough to take advantage of this Supreme Court ruling in the current midterm election that we're in the middle of. It does occur to me that they've already shown they can move very quickly. There was a Supreme Court ruling recently on redistricting, and it took them about 30 seconds to pick up several congressional seats, or the advantage in several congressional seats.
12: Wait, you're asking me if they can take advantage of this campaign finance ruling? Of course, they can take advantage of it tomorrow.
0: Because money is fungible, you can move it around.
12: Yeah. No, this doesn't take very long to pay for a political ad.
0: Kerry Johnson, this raises a question. I mean, this is going to be in people's minds as they're listening, as to whether the justices are acting in a partisan manner. Of course, they're going to say they were not. They're following the law, and there's a vote and everything else. How do they try to guard themselves against that suspicion that they're acting out of partisan motives in the way they choose to interpret the law?
11: Or do they?
13: Well, we've heard different justices in various talks they've given this year talk about how they're not partisan hacks, how they shouldn't be referred to as Trump judges or Obama judges or Biden judges for that matter. And that being the case, there are any number of decisions this year where the court has not broken down along ideological lines. But by my count, this campaign finance decision we just got today is the 14th of this term where they've broken down 6-3 along ideological lines. So
0: conservatives and liberals, even though they don't like the term, that's how they're voting in many cases.
13: In many cases and in many important cases, including the enormously consequential case from yesterday, giving President Trump and future presidents the power to fire many federal employees at will.
11: Did they have, Carrie, and you've been covering justice issues for quite some time, but you've only just recently been assigned to the court to focus on the court per se, but I am curious about whether this court, which has shown a willingness to overturn precedent, the Dobbs case being the main example of that, which eliminated sort of nationwide access to abortion under certain circumstances, under most circumstances, actually, is a reversal of precedent, which is something that we thought the court was loath to do. Have you observed a reversal of precedent of this court's perspective on, say, issues like executive power once the administration changed?
13: Well, one of the things that's really struck me over the last several terms is we've not only seen the overturning of Roe, the abortion precedent, but also the affirmative action precedent, the precedent yesterday dating back 91 years as to the president's control over what we used to call independent agencies. A couple of terms ago, this court overturned another longstanding precedent basically saying that agency interpretations and expertise would not necessarily be deferred to by courts or the president. We're seeing this court really being willing to strike down understandings of law that have been in place 60, 70, 100 years or more, and unapologetically so. They're moving very quickly and in a hurry here.
11: And so the question becomes, would they be moving so quickly and in such a hurry if the president were different? And I assume that they've been asked this question. What do they say?
13: With respect to today's campaign finance decision, mm-hmm. I think the writing has been on the wall since Citizens United. The question, which is now several decades old, the question is now what limits do continue to exist with respect to money and politics? And as Justice Kagan said in her dissent today, in her view, this is all about integrity and democracy.
0: I want to note that we now have the birthright decision in front of us. This is the President of the United States versus Barbara, which is the first name of woman in this case. This is the birthright decision we've been waiting for. I'm looking at this at the same time as perhaps you are at home. It says this is held. Children born in the United States to parents unlawfully or temporarily present are subject to the jurisdiction of the United States and are citizens at birth under the 14th Amendment's Citizenship Clause. Carrie Johnson, I understand that to mean that the traditional idea of birthright citizenship has here been upheld.
13: That's right, Steve, and not a complete surprise given the way the oral argument went in this case. Remember, Chief Justice John Roberts actually said to the Solicitor General John Sauer, it may be a different world with respect to people being able to travel to the United States way more easily than they did in the 1890s, but it's the same Constitution, the same 14th Amendment. Worth noting here, there is a dissent by Justice Clarence Thomas. We're going to get through that. This holding basically makes clear that the chaos some of the people had feared if President Trump's interpretation of the law took hold would not be unleashed across the country.
0: And that subject to the jurisdiction, that was the key phrase for people who wanted to overturn this. They wanted to argue that somehow people who are here unlawfully, without a lawful presence, without a legal status, were not subject to the jurisdiction of the United States. I guess the Jimena Bustillo, I guess the court kicked that aside, since, of course, you could be arrested for violating a law, regardless of your legal status here in the United States.
9: Right. And I think that a lot of people were really hoping that this would go this way because, as Carrie mentioned, it would have been very, very chaotic to suddenly make several babies not citizens. But the way that we were hearing the oral arguments go, there was so much skepticism on the legal theory that the administration was trying to apply and then the practical implementation of this kind of policy.
0: I just want to note here. I'm sorry, Michelle. Let me make a point. I'm going to turn it over to you. I'm counting the justices here, and it seems to me this is a considerably closer decision than people might have imagined. Five justices delivered this opinion that we just heard. There's a sixth justice who partly concurs and partly dissents. That's Kavanaugh. And then we have Thomas, Alito, and Gorsuch all dissenting to this decision. So it's, I guess you'd say 5.5 to 3.5 or something like that, but not a unanimous court by any means.
11: I think that the vote was actually 7-2, writing for the majority on the sort of
0: Am I counting wrong?
11: There are some differences of opinion
0: wrong?
11: On other issues.
0: Dissenting opinions, okay. In any case, not a unanimous decision. Go on.

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1: Time for a traffic update with Mel on KQED traffic as we head over to San Leandro.
2: 880 northbound before about Marina Boulevard. Some metal debris there in the left lane. Taking a look at traffic in the general vicinity, it's a bit slow from 238 down to about 92, and then it's backed up on 92 westbound out to about Industrial Parkway, and then it becomes really a solid stop-and-go traffic as you head through the Fremont area down to Stevenson Boulevard. Mel Baker for KQED.
1: 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Now a perspective at 8:43. Arjun Mathur talks about how Fremont celebrates cultural diversity.
3: What makes a city have soul? I'm from Fremont, and one of the most common critiques I see of my city is that it's soulless. But I'm convinced that soulless isn't really the right word for it. Boring, sure, nobody can argue with that. Even I would agree with you. But it's not soulless. To call Fremont soulless is to liken it to a master-planned suburb, where every lawn is manicured.

0: to perfection, where the layout has been predetermined before the place was even built, where the entire town was built maybe 20 years ago, and people didn't start moving till 10 years ago. Fremont isn't like that. At least, not exactly. It's classic suburbia, but it grew organically. It was five rural towns before 1956, then it unified into one city. Today in Fremont, you'd find that it feels like a very different city depending on where you are. Some places might feel quiet, almost rural. You would forget that you're in one of the most connected places in the world. In other places, it's bustling and industrial. You could walk around Fremont and on the same block find a liquor store, a high school, an Afghan restaurant, a movie theater, a Muslim bookstore, a kid's park, an auto repair shop, and a kung fu dojo. You can walk to a different block and find nothing but strip malls, pricey boba tea shops, and million-dollar homes. There's also the industrial expanse and the office space. I think that this rapid and radical contrast is the very thing that gives the city soul. That and the fact that the city makes some effort, at least, to celebrate its culture. Kite festivals, holy celebrations, exhibits at the library, historical districts like Niles, the Fremont Festival of the Arts, you name it. Another important thing is that the remarks about the city being soulless are made by people who conflate soulless with boring. There might be nothing to do, so it is boring, but it's not all the same. That lack of sameness is what gives it a soul. That's what it means. With The Perspective, I'm Arjun Mathur.
1: 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For the Sacramento Valley, sunshine today, a high of 90, a little cooler tomorrow, maybe 88. Seasonably cool temperatures along with windy afternoons persist into the middle of the week. Weather Service says a gradual warming trend begins towards the end of the upcoming work week, starting with the 4th of July holiday weekend. For the Bay today, highs upper 50s to the mid-80s inland, beach hazard statement through Wednesday. 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
2: It's Morning Edition on KQED. I'm Brian Watt. This morning, the U.S. Supreme Court has upheld birthright citizenship, striking down President Trump's executive order that sought to deny automatic citizenship to babies born in the U.S. whose parents are in the country illegally or temporarily. The history of this case can be tracked back 128 years ago to a man from San Francisco, Wong Kim Ark. KQED's Carlos Cabrera Lomeli explains.
3: He was born in America from immigrant parents, but his parents went back to China when he was young and didn't come back.
4: That's David Lay. He's a board member of the Chinese Historical Society of America. When Wong, now in his 20s, was coming back to the U.S. from a trip to see his family, American customs officials detained him. Officials insisted that Wong was not an American citizen, but instead a Chinese national, and by consequence, banned from entering the country. And when Wong said he was born in San Francisco, customs replied that his citizenship depended not on where he was born, but rather on the nationality of his parents, his bloodline. But he had something else that shielded him, his name.
3: If you want protection, you have to have your village, your neighbors, and for the Chinese, the surname.
4: The most important Chinese association in San Francisco was called the Chinese Six Companies. They represented different clans, and the biggest one, the Wongs.
3: Anytime the community needed money for defense, hire lawyers to do festival, anything, the six companies will get involved and help raise the money. And they were the GoFundMe for the community.
4: The Wongs had a lot of influence in the six companies. And when they heard that one of their own was detained by customs, they quickly mobilized. When Wong Kim Ark's case reached the Supreme Court, it was the first time that the court looked at how to interpret the 14th Amendment's citizenship clause. added to the Constitution in 1868, that's only a few years after the Civil War. The 14th Amendment was enacted in response to laws passed by Southern states that limited the voting rights of formerly enslaved Black Americans and their children. It didn't matter if you or your parents had been enslaved in the past. If you were born in the U.S., you were as entitled to citizenship as everyone else born here. But did this also include children born to immigrant parents? 30 years later, the Supreme Court answered this question. Yes, Wam Kim Ark is an American citizen. The justices ruled due to the fact that he was born on American soil in San Francisco.
5: What the law recognized was a promise of equality, regardless of prior condition of servitude and the citizenship of the parents.
4: That's Ming Chen. She's a professor at University of California College of the Law in San Francisco.
5: I think so much of citizenship and belonging is about whether people fit in socially, whether they feel like their voice matters in their communities, or whether they fit in politically and economically.
2: That report comes from KQED's Carlos Cabrera Lomeli, and you can find the latest on the U.S. Supreme Court's ruling this morning on birthright citizenship and other issues on the KQED app and at kqed.org. I'm Brian Watt. 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
6: 380 westbound before El Camino Real. We have some debris in the middle lane. 101 northbound is stacked up from Paul Avenue all the way up to the hospital curve. It is sluggish in the southbound direction in the same area. 280 northbound is backed up to about San Jose Avenue. Mel Baker for KQED.
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7: Good morning. This is the California Report. I'm Billy Cruz, in for Mari Bolaños. In a 6-3 vote, the U.S. Supreme Court overturned an executive order from President Donald Trump that would have restricted who gets to be an American citizen at birth. The ruling affirms the historical understanding of the 14th Amendment. For more on the court's decision, we're joined by Kevin Johnson, distinguished professor of law and former dean of the UC Davis School of Law. Professor, welcome.
8: Thanks for having me.
7: So President Trump has insisted that the 14th Amendment does not include the children of undocumented immigrants. What did the justices have to say about that argument?
8: Well, Chief Justice Roberts, writing for a majority of the court, held that the citizenship clause of the 14th Amendment bestows citizenship on persons, including undocumented immigrants, or the children of undocumented immigrants born in the United States. This has been a long and traditional rule of the common law and the 14th Amendment, and Chief Justice Roberts, writing for a majority of the court, reaffirmed that rule and rejected President Trump's declaration through an executive order that birthright citizenship could be limited to the children of citizens and lawful immigrants.
7: Yeah, and the court not only affirmed what the 14th Amendment says, but also affirms more than a century of legal decisions that affirmed birthright citizenship. So why is this idea so present in our national identity?
8: Well, I think that immigration is certainly a hot button issue, and there's some popular support for limiting citizenship to persons who are the children of U.S. citizens. And I think President Trump, in his first day in office in his second term, capitalized on that political sentiment and issued an executive order trying to limit birthright citizenship. And I think that this case makes it clear that, at least to a majority of the court, being born here generally means you're a citizen.
7: The fact that there were three justices who sided with President Trump in this case What does that tell us about this Supreme Court and how it views and interprets the Constitution? And what could this mean for future challenges to particular amendments?
8: Well, I think that Justice Thomas, Justice Alito, and Justice Gorsuch all dissented, which is more than I would have predicted. But they added some language to the 14th Amendment, in my estimation, that would limit citizenship to the children of U.S. citizens and lawful immigrants. It strikes me that Justice Thomas, who ordinarily is committed to originalism, went out of his way in a very lengthy 90-plus page dissent to justify limiting the plain language of the 14th Amendment. Justice Alito complained about the number of undocumented immigrants coming to the United States and seemed to be worried about the wave of immigrants coming, undocumented immigrants coming to this country. And Justice Gorsuch had more narrow concerns, but he was one of the dissenting justices. I think that the split on the U.S. Supreme Court exemplifies a split in the United States today about immigration, the current trends in immigration, and citizenship generally.
7: If the Trump administration wants to try again to change the rules of birthright citizenship, what options do they have available now?
8: I'm not sure whether there are any real options to try to limit the scope of the 14th Amendment citizenship clause that are available to the Trump administration. I do think that the other immigration decisions make it clear that the president has great discretion to limit migration to the United States. But I don't see any ready avenues for limiting birthright citizenship after this decision.
7: That was UC Davis law professor Kevin Johnson. Professor Johnson, thank you so much for joining us this morning.
8: Thanks.
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7: An Alameda County Superior Court judge has denied a request by a state workers union to block Governor Gavin Newsom's return to office requirement. The union had argued that the requirement would hurt the environment due to more frequent commuting. Newsom's mandate, which goes into effect tomorrow, will require thousands of state workers to return to the office 4 days a week. Since 2024, state workers have been required to work 2 days in the office. In his executive order signed in January, Newsom argued the two-day in-person requirement undermined the benefits of working in person as schedules were not aligned. This will affect over 200,000 state workers, but there will be some case-by-case exceptions. The Humboldt County Sheriff says the rescue at the center of a multi-agency investigation into potential fraud and animal abuse will stay open for now, even though the remains of more than 117 dogs were found on the property. KQED's Suki Lewis reports.
10: Sheriff William Hansel says the evidence uncovered during a three-day search last week at Miranda's rescue is deeply disturbing and that he understands the public's desire for accountability and justice. But he urged patience, saying it is a highly complex investigation that will take time.
11: This case will not be solved in the public forum. It will be handled through the criminal justice system and, if appropriate, a court of law. I'm asking everyone to take a breath.
10: Hansel says this case also points to a broader crisis in the shelter system that needs to be addressed, with stronger support for spay and neuter programs and better record-keeping requirements for rescues like Miranda's. For the California Report, I'm Suki Lewis in Humboldt County.
7: And that's the California Report for Tuesday, June 30th. We are a production of KQED News. I'm Billy Cruz. Thanks for listening, and have a great day.

0: Forum on the way in just a minute after Mel's traffic in Oakland.
1: 880 northbound before Oak Street, the two right lanes are blocked by a three-car crash. Traffic is backed up to Davies Street on the Bay Bridge. The backup is just to the parking lot at this point. 580 westbound is stacked up from Highway 24 to the Maze. Mel Baker for KQED.
0: 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The City Attorney's Office investigates and prosecutes businesses that harm consumers and property owners that make buildings or neighborhoods unsafe. More at sf.gov/report/wrongdoing. For the Bay, some morning cloudiness clearing along the coast and Bay today, sunny elsewhere. Bay Area highs in the 50s to the mid-80s inland. Sacramento sunny, a high of 90. You're tuned to KQED, San Francisco, KQEI, North Highland, Sacramento, and on KQED.org. 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
2: From KQED in San Francisco, I'm Alexis Madrigal, and this week we're celebrating the Bay Area's great musicians by listening back on their live performances on Forum. Today we have a singer who's been one of my favorite musicians for almost 15 years, Meryl Garbus of Tune Yarns. She's a performer who uses her voice to open up new pathways to even thinking about voices. She's also a longtime Oakland resident who, like the rest of us, is reckoning with a world that seems to be spinning out of control. She's coming up next, right after this news.

0: Live from NPR News, I'm Lakshmi Singh. The U.S. Supreme Court upholds birthright citizenship. In a 6-3 ruling announced today, the majority of justices rejected President Trump's executive order aimed at ending the longstanding principle that nearly all children born in the U.S., including those born to immigrants in the U.S. illegally or temporarily, are automatic citizens. NPR's Kerry Johnson describes how the majority of the court could have arrived at this major ruling.
1: There were ways for the court majority to get here. One was just to say, look at the words of the 14th Amendment, which are quite clear that subject to the jurisdiction thereof means you're here, you're born here on American soil, you're a citizen. Another way to get to this result would be to look to a couple of statutes that Congress passed much after the adoption of the 14th Amendment in 1940 and 1952. These were immigration laws that basically codified the same language that was in the 14th Amendment, and the justices could have used those more recent laws as a basis to come to some consensus.
0: NPR's Kerry Johnson. The court ruled the Constitution guarantees automatic birthright citizenship. The court upheld state laws that ban transgender athletes from taking part in girls and women's sports at public schools. It also loosened campaign finance restrictions. On social media, President Trump hails big GOP wins in these cases. On the birthright issue, he forwarded a right-leaning link saying Trump's ban may succeed with or without the Supreme Court. In other news, the president says he has not decided whether he will sign a bipartisan housing bill. Here's NPR's Stephen Bisaha.
2: Speaking with reporters in the Oval Office, President Trump dismissed the housing bill as unimportant.
3: Big deal. It's a yawn. Trump says it's wonderful. To me, compared to the Save America Act, just about everything is a big yawn.
2: The Save America Act is Trump's election overhaul bill that would mandate strict proof of citizenship requirements. Trump said last week he wants that bill passed first. Republicans and Democrats in Congress overwhelmingly voted in favor of the housing bill last week. The legislation aims to encourage home building across the country to lower costs. Stephen Bisaha, NPR News.
0: Ukraine launched another wave of attack drones into Russia overnight. More from NPR's Charles Maines.
4: Russia's defense ministry said its forces destroyed more than 400 Ukrainian attack drones in all. Yet the wider effects of a sustained Ukrainian drone campaign targeting Russian energy infrastructure continue to be felt. Several thousand miles away, drivers in Russia's Far East described long waits at gas stations as fuel shortages continued to ripple across the country. Russian President Vladimir Putin has acknowledged inconveniences to the public, but insisted the problem is far from critical. Charles Maines, NPR News, Moscow.
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5: Live from KQED News, I'm Brian Watt. California Forever, the company pushing for a mega development in Solano County, is hoping to get its project on a faster track. Advisors to California Forever are drafting legislation to smooth regulatory hurdles and environmental reviews if the company can first secure a deal with a manufacturer to bring jobs. Chris Rico heads the Solano Economic Development Corporation.
6: We need to attract and retain manufacturing companies in California, full stop. And Solano County needs these jobs.
5: But Sarah Sorokin of local opposition coalition Solano Together worries that the company is making deals behind closed doors.
7: We want to push a public and transparent process so the well-being of the public is protected.
5: Company officials told KQED that the legislation will likely be included in a trailer bill to California's budget. A Texas-based organization is suing Oakland on behalf of two property owners the city fined nearly $1 million in May for cutting down dozens of trees on and around a Claremont neighborhood lot. An Oakland arborist called it the most egregious case of illegal tree removals he'd ever seen. But a federal lawsuit filed this week argues the over $900,000 fine is not proportionate to any harm caused. In sports, the Giants lost in Arizona 5-4. They'll stick around for another game tonight and tomorrow night. First pitch 6:40. The Oakland Ballers have hit the road for the week, starting up tonight in Long Beach. I'm Brian Watt, KQED News.
8: 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More at Strawberry.me/public. 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Forum on summer break. This is a previously recorded forum, so we won't be taking your live calls and emails today.
9: Welcome to Forum. I'm Alexis Madrigal. It's Friday. We're here in the studio with musician Meryl Garbus, who's one half of the Oakland duo Tuneyards. They've got a new album out. It's called Better Dreaming. The latest single, How Big Is the Rainbow, has already become one of my favorite songs. It is the kind of song, as I've told Meryl already, that you place at the very beginning of a mixtape or find a Spotify playlist to signal to the listener, listen, I'm not messing around here, and I know what I'm doing. In any case, we're going to listen to some bits from the new album. Meryl's going to play around with her keyboard and, I don't know, it looks like about 20 pedals down there. And we're going to talk about how the Bay Area seeps into her music, her incredible voice, Tuneyards' collaboration with Boots Riley, and being a human being in a dehumanizing age. Welcome, Meryl.
10: Thank you. So glad to be here.
9: You're going to play a little something right off the top, huh?
10: I think so. Yep. Here I go. Are you ready?
9: Well, I think so. This is like the greatest moment of my week, so I don't know if I'm ready.
10: Happy Friday.

0: my God, that was, if you can believe it, only one Meryl Garbus in here. That was the a rendition of the song Heartbreak. Honestly, I wish I could describe to listeners what was happening in here. Meryl's mouth is doing things that are truly amazing, like just the movement. She's moving around on the mic, like using, like panning us left and right just by moving her body in here. And the only thing I can say is her feet are drumming, right? Mm. Would you describe it that way?
1: Yeah, absolutely, actually.
0: It is incredible. Let's describe the setup here. There are about, I'm going to say, 12 things down there by your feet. What's down there? What's going on?
1: Okay, so for the radio listeners, right, I've got a mic going into this thing called a voice box, and the voice box lets me harmonize my voice. Well, we can't hear right now, but I'll show it to you later. That it's also just amplifying the signal. And then that goes into an A-B pedal, which splits the signal left and right. You really want to know all of this?
0: Yeah, I'm loving it.
1: And then, so loop A goes into loop A, and loop B is what I call them. So A goes into a loop station, a Boss loop station. I have two of those, and they're not connected in any way. And then each loop station goes through effects. So the left one goes through a whammy pedal, which I'll describe later. And then the right one goes through a space echo pedal. And then the others, truthfully, I'm not using three of the pedals on this board, which go to the ukulele, which if people come and see us play live, I promise I will use those.
0: Oh, my God. It's incredible. We are going to talk more about looping later. I want to talk about your voice, though. Truly one of the most interesting in all of recorded music. And some years ago, you said, something that really freed me with my voice and my singing is that I no longer attempted to sound pretty and to find the ugliest parts of my voice, because if I could share those with an audience, then I had nothing left to be ashamed of. Bare your ugly soul to your audiences and you've got nothing else to hide.
1: Whoa, I said that?
0: You said that. I thought it was so interesting because to me, what your voice is doing is almost revealing this other dimension to vocal performance that's kind of not even on the same spectrum as like pretty to ugly.
1: Cool. Yeah, I'm glad I said that. I do think that's true. And I do think it's a recommitment, because I think that, when we record, I often want to smooth out or erase the parts of myself that are not so pretty.
0: Just like, so say we all. Yeah.
1: Yeah, right. So I'm not alone there, but I do think there's a recommitment to, especially in this day, I'm just going to say, in the day of AI, and then can we not say AI for the rest of the interview? but we can, if you need to. But there's this element of humanity, I think, in those, you know, maybe ugly is the wrong word, but just the unique and human parts of our voice, you know?
0: But I feel like you really find the edges of what a voice is. Was that something that you intentionally set out to do, or was that just you opened your mouth to sing and that's what came out?
1: A lot of it was I opened my lips to sing and that's what came out. Let's see. I've a lot of my journey with my voice is vocal struggle. So I have a history of, I sang in choirs when I was a kid. And learned a bit of, and a teenager in high school, I sang in a madrigal choir, which is why I love your last name. And, and there was a lot of attention to that kind of classical technique. And then I sang in college a cappella groups, and there's no attention to technique there. And I found myself, you know, striving to be a pop singer, doing all these covers of Stevie Wonder, you know, U2, things that I sang in college. And there was a strain that I was putting on my voice, and that strain caused me eventually, when I was in a rock band singing over electric guitar and drums, to really get to a place where I was losing the middle of my range and was too broke to go to a vocal doctor to figure out what it actually was. So this is a long way of saying that I come to my voice by trying to undo some bad technique that I was using, and then figuring out how I could use my voice in the state that it was in. So one of the first Tune-Yard songs was called Hatari, and it had a yodel in it because I had lost that mid-range. And all I could do was go, And a friend of mine, may she rest in peace, she's not around anymore, she was like, you know, there's this whole tradition of singing, you know, from people in Central Africa that are based and in
0: Balkans,
1: Europe,
0: mm-hmm,
1: and Balkans too, right? There's traditions of singing that are based around yodeling. Why don't you try that? So a lot of that was exploration that was necessitated by my vocal, you know, strain, I would say.
0: Wow. Let's bring in a little more of your music. We're going to toss here to recorded music here, Water Fountain, one of your most popular songs, also dedicated to the municipal governance of Oakland here. We are with Meryl Garbus, one half of Toon Yards. They've got a new album called Better Dreaming. Of course, if you have questions for Meryl or you have a favorite Toon Yards song you want to shout out, you can give us a call, 866-733-6786, forum at kqed.org. 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
3: Welcome back to Forum. I'm Alexis Madrigal. We're having a listening party with some live performances by Meryl Garbus, one half of Toon Yards, with her partner Nate. They are based in Oakland, and we just heard a song going into the break, Water Fountain. And it has the line, "No water in the water fountain."
4: Mm-hmm.
3: And as I understand it, the first lyrics of this song came to you as you were walking around Lake Merritt.
4: Mm-hmm. Yeah.
3: And what happened? You just saw municipal disrepair. You were like, that is the basis of a hit pop song.
4: Yeah. Oh, yeah, exactly. Just like everything. I think of a little ditty and I think that's going to be a hit pop song someday. I mean, do you know the one, the Lake Merritt, by the library there on the side of the pillars? There's a water fountain that just never worked, or it worked just a dribble that you would never want to put your face near.
3: Yeah.
4: Yeah, I definitely, there was something about living, I think Oakland's amazing and hilarious, and I mean, cruel hilarious, and I love your book. I've been nerding out on your book, and I'm realizing how little I actually know about the city that I live in. Of course, it is a deep, multi-layered city with all these different perspectives. But there I was, yeah, there was a water fountain that didn't work, and I thought about how there's this conversation in our country as well. And then, like, where are all the things that we're supposed to use if we don't pay money for those things that we need to use? Yeah.
3: Yeah. How did Oakland first start seeping into your music?
4: Well, it couldn't help but seep in, I think, from... So the first Toon Yards record came out in 2008 while I was living in Montreal. And then I moved to Oakland to be with Nate Brenner, who's the other half of the band. And
3: at home with your kid right now.
4: At home with yes. They said, I was like, don't listen. And they were like, we're listening. They're listening. Hi, you two. And so I moved out here in 2009, and then Who Kill, our next record, came out in 2011. So all those songs, Gangsta was written on 7th Ave in Oakland, looking out the window and noticing these teenagers were starting to shoot up the neighborhood and start their like 12-year-old gang. So literally just every song that came out between 2009 and now has had Oakland woven into it somehow.
3: How do you think your both experience of and kind of our artistic conversation with Oakland has kind of changed over the years?
4: I mean, evolving as I'm evolving, I guess. I know that for me, I've been able and really privileged to kind of to be welcomed and learn so much from different communities in Oakland. So when we did Water Fountain, for instance, I had been studying Haitian drums with Danielle Breville, who was working with a company called Rara Tulime here in the Bay. And Portia Jefferson taught me to dance in her classes on Alice Street at Malanga Center. And that was a huge influence on that record. And then looking into at post that, I was examining being a white person and making music that's very influenced by Black music of all kinds. And that got me into studying whiteness from a Buddhist perspective at East Bay Meditation Center. So that community really welcomed that conversation there. So I've kind of, you know, and meanwhile, we've had the studio downtown on 15th Street for,

0: for a decade now. And so just living in East Oakland and working downtown and seeing, you know, the condo be constructed across the street from our studio slowly. Some really tragic things happening on our block. Some really wonderful, beautiful things. Just watching Oakland, right? Witnessing and being part of the city.
1: Yeah. Let's hear another song. We're going to hear How Big Is the Rainbow off the new album, Better Dreaming.

0: That is How Big Is the Rainbow. I just spared you all me singing it, but I was mouthing it here in the studio. It's off the new album from Toon Yards called Better Dreaming. We're joined by Meryl Garbus, who, of course, is the singer, instrumentalist, and one half of the Oakland bass duo. I love this song so much. Tell us about this song, How Big Is the Rainbow? What's going on?
1: Oh, what can I say about this song? The words kind of just fell from my mouth.
0: Yeah.
1: And I was like, really? How big is the rainbow? As with Water Fountain, which I also tried to not put on our record, because I was like, it's just too obvious and simplistic. And this one, I was like, no, I think actually I need to finish this song. And Nate helped me stop complicating it so much. I mean, I think we really wanted to just make it a four on the floor banger in a time of intolerance and horror, really, for the trans community especially.
0: Mm-hmm. And it is a reference to the rainbow of pride, basically.
1: Sure. Although,
0: I mean, among other things.
1: Among other things, right. I mean, I think, yes, of course, how can it not, you know?
0: Yeah.
1: And I think for me, you know, it's funny because here's some Haitian percussion underneath, you can hear there. That's Daniel there. So happy to have him on this record, too. I think that there's this... for me, you know, I was like, well, it's not really how big is a rainbow, but like, you know, how many different shades, how many different hues could be within the rainbow, and that just didn't fit lyrically as well.
0: Mm.
1: but yeah, I think I've always found that I want more room. I want more room for me, and I've been really grateful to people, you know, to activists and people who are younger than me embracing, you know, different, so many ways, mm-hmm. and claiming space. Mm. Like, I want space for my gender identity. I want space for my sexual identity. And although I haven't, you know, I'm married to a cis man, and I've dated women and I've dated men, like I've really been, you know, I've been pretty quiet about that for myself. Mm-hmm. And it felt really important to me to just be like, here we are. Let's broaden this rainbow.
0: I'll give you one rainbow fact while you get set up for look at your hands. I think you can do a little demo with your hands. But do you know that the sense that there isn't a smooth gradient in the rainbow is actually like an optical illusion? That like there aren't like hard lines between the different parts of like a real rainbow in the sky. In fact, it's totally smooth, and it's just our brains and eyes kind of put those lines in there.
1: That seems like a very big metaphor,
0: yes,
1: Alexis.
0: For how big is the rainbow, you know? Even inside, it's bigger than it seems.
1: Totally.
0: Cool. All right, you want to play?
1: Sure. So this might be a good time for a little like nerding out about what I'm doing here. Is that possible?
0: Yes.
1: Okay.
0: Go.
1: Okay. So I want to talk about looping. Okay. So check one, check two. You got me here. Okay. So I'm going to.

0: You. This is one looping pedal. I'm gonna say one looping pedal, one looping pedal, one looping pedal, one looping pedal, one loop. And this looping pedal is going through this whammy pedal, which harmonizes it. So this is me turning the whammy pedal on. One looping pedal,
1: one looping pedal, one looping pedal. And you can hear my voice now is being harmonized here. Okay.
2: That's amazing. That sounds great. That's going straight to the next record.
0: That's right. Hit single. Okay, so this one, as you can see, is going through a delay pedal. Echo. Delay.
3: Delay.
0: Okay. So with my looping, there's no connection between the sampler that I'm about to play. So here's a sampler. So I'm going to play this beat and I'll perform the song. And I think what I'm going to promise you is that if I mess up, I'm going to stop and explain what just happened. Okay. So I'll perform this song called Look at Your Hands. And what I guess I want to explain to the audience. Oh, and I did want to explain this voice box, which does let me harmonize myself if I want to. I won't use that on this song, but that's there. So what I'm going to do is I'm going to try to match the machine. And there's no connection between the timing of the machine and the timing of my loop pedal. That's just me practicing a lot to try to get it super tight.
2: Wow.
0: So as we discussed before, if I'm wearing shoes, which I'm not right now, that would be bad because the timing would be a millisecond off. So I'm barefoot, socks.
2: Smart wool, everyone.
0: Smart wool. Okay. So here I go. I'll try. And then if I, I'm kind of hoping that I'll mess up the timing so that I can explain. Here I go.

0: hands.
1: Woo!
2: Oh, sorry. Sorry, we're in here alone. I feel like, you know, after the performance, there needs to be, you know, somebody screaming. Just watching your feet work. I mean, you're turning knobs with your toes. You're tapping so many different things. And you've got the sampler going up there. Do you feel like there's a different, you like hive off pieces of your brain to do each thing? Like, how does that work? Like, inside, like, mm-hmm. what does that feel like to be doing three entirely separate things?
0: Crazy. I mean, I'll say that, that having, you know, people having been pregnant and then had a kid, and people talk about brain frog. Yeah. People talk about brain frog. See, you see, after doing that, I have no more brain power left. I can't even speak. It just becomes, that's why I just need to practice a lot, honestly, which in this day and age is a very pleasurable way to actually spend time. You know, I have to spend a lot of hours, and Nate and I spend a lot of hours. I should really mention that all of these songs usually have incredible bass behind them. So Nate's not here with me this morning, but Nate and I spend a lot of time practicing just so that I can get these things tight enough so that I don't have to think. Actually, it's pretty
2: carve it into the old muscle memory.
0: Yeah, exactly.
2: Wow, but you're not thinking when you're doing that.
0: I'm only thinking, it's a cool improvisational tool, I guess, you know, that I can just, I can use them, like you say, as drums, right? Yeah. So that I'm kind of doing I'm improvising rhythmically with them, which is really fun.
2: Ah, so cool. That's from previous album. We have another song from the new album we're going to play here. It's called Sanctuary. Anything you want to say to set up Sanctuary, or should we just listen?
0: Let's listen.
2: Okay, good. We're having a listening party, getting some live performances from one half of Tune Yards. Meryl Garbus, they have a new album. Not we, they have a new album. Better Dreaming, it is out now. You can find it all the places where you can find music. You can also give us a call. We might get a chance to squeeze some people in the next 20 minutes. 866-733-6786, forum at kqed.org. I'm Alexis Madrigal. Stay tuned for more right after break.

supposed to have a sense of self by now. But what if the knowledge of where you came from, of what you come from, kills the self, should kill the self? I know who I am. I know who I am. I don't believe in it, though. I don't believe in a self that survives time. I'm gonna stay low and slow and let go of the climb. I know who I am.

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1: Album out. Few comments from listeners. These are beautiful. Keep these coming. Ben writes, a few years ago, I was at Stern Grove when Toon Yards performed. It was hands down one of the most magical live music experiences I've ever witnessed. The looping, echoing brilliance of their sound, mixing with the crowd, the wind, and trees of Stern Grove, was pure and profound. That song about heartbreak just brought me to tears, and I'm so grateful.
2: Oh, thank you.
1: Casey on the Discord writes, I love the song Power. Talk about range. Very fun to sing along in my vain attempt to get even close to Garbus's voice. I feel empowered to sing along.
2: I was going
1: to
2: say, please sing along.
1: our announcer operator, Sandy Aldhouse, also writes to say, I am guilty of overplaying the New Yorker Radio Hour promo for the weekend show just because Toon Yards plays under David Remnick's voice.
2: I love it.
1: I do love that, too. Let's play another song. Let's play Limelight here.
2: Oh,
1: this
2: great.
1: Is off the new album, Limelight by Toon Yards. Mm-hmm.

0: This is Limelight by Toon Yards off the new album, Better Dreaming. Is that your kid at the beginning of the song?
1: Mm-hmm. It sure is. And my dog, actually. Our dog is in there going...
0: You're just like, thank God the mics were on.
1: Yeah.
0: tell me about what it has been for you to have a kid. I mean, you were a touring musician for 15 years before you had a kid. You know, maybe, mm-hmm. I don't know, a long time.
1: Mm-hmm. Yeah.
0: How has that changed the kind of music making, music playing process for you?
1: Well, it changes everything, right?
0: Yeah.
1: So, yeah, everything's different. but beautiful. I mean, I feel like there's, you know, there's a lot of needing to shake my life up that I've, needed to do, I think, along my life of just wanting to, explore what it is to be alive, and certainly having, you know, birthing life will do that. But we, you know, I think it's given us, Nate and I both, totally new perspective on time, for instance, you know, like we used to spend way now in retrospect, too many hours, editing and mixing and, you know, kind of trying to quote unquote perfect music, which what is that? Perfect our imperfect sound. and I think now having this time limitation, has really, just, you know, we've been saying first thought, best thought, and I think there's a freshness as a result in the creativity itself. Yeah.
0: So cool. And lyrically, this one's also kind of different too. We all get free in the family. We all get free. We all get free. Mm-hmm. I mean, as part of that, I mean, I think as a parent myself, particularly in these times, I find myself wanting to not just say optimistic things, but also mm-hmm. to like have joy in the family and have yeah. like a space where it's like, hey, you know what? Whatever's going on out there is going on out there, but in here, mm-hmm. you know, we all get free.
1: Right. And I would like to say I'm on

0: I'm also uncomfortable with having a song where I say we all get free. I still wanted to you know, honor the Fannie Lou Hamer quote of, I'm going to bastardize it, of course, because I'm on live radio, but the idea that no one gets free until we're all free. Mm-hmm. And I think, you know, it does feel, it feels like how do I live that? You know, how do I live that as a white person in Oakland, for instance? Mm-hmm. How do I live that as a person, whose musical influences are so much from Africa and the diaspora? So I think, you know, I wanted to challenge myself to be like, well, what do you mean, Meryl? What does that mean? And then also, yeah, what does it mean to get, you know, that it feels like at this time in the world, there's no time to not be free. Mm. And we owe it to each other to be our free selves. So yeah, it's still, you know, like the kids are all right, the baby's all right, like that. Those were also hard lyrics to put out into the world in such a joyful way, you know, because the kids are not all free and the babies are not all right. And I, you know, enough people said, that's the song that, you know, the record label said, that's the one that we want to release first. And I was like, oh, okay. You know, people need joy. I think,
1: you know, being pretty deep in the queer community, though, I do end up feeling like people's freedom does open up freedom for other people. Not always, but it can, right? Mm-hmm. There's a certain kind of living into freedom that generates new possibilities for other people.
0: Oh, totally. And, which is why we owe the queer community everything. Yes, totally.
1: Let's bring in Daniel in Berkeley. Welcome, Daniel.
2: Hi, thank you so much. A couple things. First, this reminds me of Hadestown, the musical. Not so much in exactly how it sounds, but the story of it and the fact that, like, though the story is so sad, we, like, continue to sing it again because, like, that's what we do to live, you know, and to survive. Mm-hmm. So there's that sort of joy, which is really beautiful. The other quick thing I wanted to say is, like, I took my oldest kid to their first concert a couple weeks ago, and it was Stray Kids, which is, a Korean pop band. And as much as I loved it and they really loved it. But there was something so sort of not non-improvisational, you know, about that. Mm-hmm. And so this is just like so refreshing, you know, in that sense, it's so human. Mm. So I really, really appreciate that. And that leads me to the last question, the last comment, which is I really want to bring my 10-year-old to the concert next week, but like, I don't know if it's appropriate in terms of lyrics, in terms of loudness. Mm. So any suggestions on that?
0: That's
2: would be great. Thank you so much.
0: Oh, thank you so much. That is a really good question. I think, I would, the UC Theater, I can't remember if it's an all ages show, first of all. So sometimes when it is inappropriate, like as in there's lots of drinking and carousing and, that, you know, they'll be able to tell you, you know, for the show, at least in Berkeley. And I would say in general, don't worry, later on in the summer, there may be an opportunity for, a younger audience. And I really, really love doing all ages shows. And I would say in general, we see kids at our shows all the time. I mean, even at shows where I'm like, really? My 3-year-old's asleep, but we just toured the East Coast and there were toddlers out at 9:10 PM. So I think it's really, you know, my toddler's going to be backstage at our show in LA, for instance. For Limelight, there's a swear in there and people have been talking about like, you know, why is there a swear in a song that like kids, I hope will love.
1: And kids love swears. What are you talking about?
0: That's the thing. Kids love swears. And also if we can't swear, if kids can't handle a swear word, I'm curious about how we as adults and I'm speaking as a Gen X adult, what I'm trying to protect my kid from. Mm. And that, what about all the kids that aren't protected from those things? Mm. And where do we need to grow resilience in our kids and an understanding of where things are, sure, appropriate or not appropriate. Mm. But also just kind of meeting our kids where they need to be now in 2025.
1: Do you want to play one more thing? Suspended.
0: Sure.
1: Yeah.
0: Cool.
1: Ooh.

0: Ah, that was awesome. That was Suspended. Meryl Garb is playing live here in the studio. She's one half of Tune Yards with Nate Brenner. They are an Oakland-based duo. Of course, they've got a new album, Better Dreaming, out. They've also got a show in Berkeley. One thing I wanted to ask you about was how different it was for you to collaborate with Boots Riley on, you know, these kind of film works. And whether, like, was the process for that, like, totally different than your sort of normal music? Do you think it changed the way that this album, which I think some people think is a little more accessible, do you think it changed things for you?
1: Yeah, Boots Riley made us way more accessible. I mean, yeah, I'm laughing also because Boots Riley made us, I think, believe in our unique voice, you know. I mean, my voice in particular, I feel like very honored that he's allowed me to have my voice be all over his films and TV. We were working on I'm a Virgo when we were right before we made this record, and now we're working on his next film. I think certainly it's different. And I was joking yesterday that I'm not the boss, first of all. Like, we're working towards someone's vision. I think with Tune Yards, because I started it as a solo thing, Nate's always really deferred to me as, the kind of, whatever you want to call it, executive producer of the whole thing. And the kind of the vision of the whole thing. And of course, Boots is the executive producer of his own thing. And that's been really wonderful, honestly, to have that shift of knowing that our art can serve someone else's art and someone whose art I believe in so much.
0: Yeah, absolutely. I mean, what is it like now to be launching an album versus when you did start out? You know, 2009, it just feels like, you know, talking to musicians on the show, it feels like things are so, so different now and maybe worse. I don't know.
1: Right. Yeah. Well, maybe worse. Exactly. maybe worse, question mark. Yeah. Maybe. I mean, I came up, I feel like I've benefited the most. I came up in MySpace, you know? So I've had the access to, like, what's inexpensive about releasing music onto the internet. And then I think we, had built enough of a base that we, screw Spotify for sure. And, I would be lying if I didn't say that we made money from Spotify because we are on a bigger record label that has the power to strike a deal with Spotify. So we are in a very, again, privileged space there. However, it's weird, man.
0: Feels like a lot of the infrastructure of that stuff has gone away.
1: You know? Sure. Yeah. But I think of you when I think of infrastructure now because of your book and how just thinking about, like, we are making choices all the time as a culture, really, about, like, what we want to have around us. And that includes stores,
0: right?
1: Like physical stores. Yeah. And I think with music too, I'll tell the listeners here today, if you love music and you like music that isn't generated by, I said it, AI, then it is up to us to support and ask musicians. You know, Bandcamp, for instance, pays more than these other streaming services, or buy a physical record still helps us, and buying physical merch still helps us. And then the incredible culture of Patreon, you know? So I think it's up to us to build the world that we want. That sounds super cheesy, but it's true.
0: That's a good ending. Just put that on loop, you know? Yeah, there you go. We have been having a listening party and some live performances from Meryl Garbus, Tune Yards, her band with Nate Brenner. Got a new album out called Better Dreaming. Thank you so, so much.
1: You're
0: for
1: the
0: joining
1: best.
0: Us.
1: Thank you. This is such an honor. I'm a forum nerd.
0: Love our forum nerds. The 9 o'clock hour forum is produced by Grace Juan Blanca Torres and Jennifer Ng, who is also our engagement producer. Our interns are Brian Vo and Jesse Fisher. Francesca Fenty is our digital community producer. Judy Campbell's lead producer. Danny Bringer is our engineer. Thank you so much for the work on this show. And special thanks to Paul Lancor too. Katie Springer is the operations manager of KQED Podcast. Our vice president of news is Ethan Tovin Lindsay, and our chief content officer is Holly Kernan. We're going out to the song Swarm off Better Dreaming. I'm Alexis Madrigal. Stay tuned for another album forum ahead.

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1: There is another hour of Forum coming up in just a minute after we check in with Lane Leung for details about a rollover crash.
2: Good morning, Dave. It's in San Jose, northbound 101 before Oakland Road. Two vehicles involved, and one of them had overturned. We have two left lanes blocked, and traffic is jammed up from Yerba Buena. Seeing a lot of folks use northbound 280 as an alternate, so 280 is a bit slower than usual for this time of day heading through San Jose. And now a new crash in Oakland. This is North 880 right past High Street. Looks like two right lanes are blocked there. Elaine Leung for KQED.
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0: From KQED in San Francisco, I'm Mina Kim. Coming up on Forum, millions of Americans have now tried a GLP-1 medication like Ozempic or Wegovy to lose weight, manage diabetes, or experiment with off-label benefits. Yet GLP-1s can be hard to talk about. Is it okay to ask if someone's on one? Or how should we respond if we are? Are we at risk of dredging up old unhealthy diet discourse? From a segment earlier this year, we hear how you're navigating these conversations in the age of GLP-1s as experimentation with a range of conditions they can potentially treat rapidly expands. Forum is next, after this news.
1: Live from NPR News, I'm Lakshmi Singh. By a ruling of 6-3, the U.S. Supreme Court has upheld birthright citizenship. The decision breaks with President Trump, who signed an executive order barring citizenship for babies born in the U.S. to parents that either enter the country illegally or are in the United States on temporary visas. Here's NPR's Elena Moore.
2: Trump signed that executive order on his first day back in office last year and has argued that the Constitution does not ensure birthright citizenship. But that executive order quickly faced legal challenges, and it was never implemented, with lower courts instead saying the move was unconstitutional. Now the Supreme Court is backing that up, saying, quote, children born in the United States to parents unlawfully or temporarily present are subject to the jurisdiction of the United States and are citizens at birth under the 14th Amendment's Citizenship Clause, end quote. Elena Moore, NPR News.
1: On social media, President Trump suggests the ban could still be restored through a bill. Separately, he says the GOP scored a big win when the court struck down limits on how much political parties may raise and spend on candidates. NPR's Mara Liasson has more on that.
3: Republicans have a lot more money. This makes it easier for them to spend it. They don't have to use the old rules of no coordinating with candidates. They also are going to get lower rates to buy political ads on television. It's very much in concert with other things that this court has done around campaign finance. They believe that money is speech, and so that wasn't much of a surprise.
1: NPR's Mara Liasson. Republican New Jersey Congressman Thomas Kane Jr. is back at work after more than 3-month absence that was unexplained until this morning. Here he is in a speech on the U.S. House floor.
4: When people hear the word depression, many people think simply feel it means feeling sad. But depression is so much more than that. It is physical. It is emotional. And until you experience it yourself, it is difficult to fully understand how powerful this illness can be.
1: The UK's caretaker Prime Minister Keir Starmer says military spending is being increased by the equivalent of nearly $20 billion. More on that from NPR's Lauren Freyer.
5: The UK is around the middle of the pack when it comes to defense spending by NATO members. But as Russia gets more aggressive and the US less reliable, this boost would bring British expenditure up to NATO's target of 3.5% of GDP by 2035. Prime Minister Starmer says the UK military for too long
6: has been underfunded and unsuited for threats that we face.
5: His plan includes nearly $7 billion for drones. The Royal Navy would become a hybrid force using AI-guided uncrewed warships and submarines. Starmer says some road and energy projects would be scrapped to pay for this.
1: That's NPR's Lauren Frere reporting. This is NPR News.
7: Live from KQED News, I'm Paul Lancour. Immigrant advocacy groups in the Bay Area are breathing a sigh of relief after the Supreme Court preserved birthright citizenship in a closely watched ruling issued this morning. The Trump administration argued that children born in the U.S. to undocumented immigrant parents should not have automatic citizenship because they are not, quote, subject to the jurisdiction of the federal government, parsing the language of the 14th Amendment. Hu Tran heads the San Jose-based organization Siren Immigrant Rights. He applauded this morning's ruling.
8: People can be held accountable for their actions regardless of their status. That means they are subject to our laws.
7: Siren is part of the Santa Clara County Rapid Response Network, which responds to community reports of immigration enforcement operations in the region. The nation's highest court also ruled this morning to allow states to ban transgender athletes from playing sports on teams that align with their gender identities. The court ruled on 2 lawsuits combined, one filed by a college student in Idaho and another by a West Virginia teen. Shelby Chestnut is executive director of the Transgender Law Center.
9: The states that are sort of proactively protecting their communities and have for a long time, regardless of who's at the highest level of government, they're going to continue to do that. But I think it's going to be on community and particularly constituents to hold their lawmakers accountable to make sure that that happens.
7: More than half of states have laws restricting trans athletes. California law protects equal access for trans children. I'm Paul Lancour, KQED News.
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0: Welcome to Forum. I'm Mina Kim. With an estimated 1 in 8 Americans trying GLP-1s like Ozempic or Wegovy, drugs known for weight loss, though they have other uses, many have been wondering how to talk about it without dredging up the worst parts of diet culture, like glorifying thinness or treating weight loss as solely about willpower. This hour, we'll hear how you're navigating these conversations, especially as GLP-1s are now being tried for many diseases and conditions beyond weight management, including addiction, arthritis, brain fog, or migraines. Listeners, how are GLP-1s showing up in your life, and have you found it hard to talk about? You can tell us by calling 866-733-6786, posting on our social channels, or emailing forum@kqed.org. Joining me first is Dr. Whitney Caceres, a pediatrician and author who takes a GLP-1 and was featured in a January Times story titled, "Can I Ask Someone If They're on Ozempic?" Dr. Caceres, welcome to Forum.
1: Thank you for having me.
0: In that Time article, you share the story of a mom at your daughter's school asking you if you were on a GLP-1, and it didn't feel so great the way she did it. Can you tell us what happened?
1: Absolutely. So, this mom's kind of a mean girl mom, and I knew that she and some of the other moms had been talking about a recent weight loss that I had had and were wondering kind of how I did it. And so she kind of sidled up next to me and said, you know, we've been wondering, do you happen to be on a GLP-1? And it felt so invasive and also, not kind. The intention was absolutely wrong about the reason why she was asking. And ironically, my perspective on GLP-1s at that moment had changed really dramatically since I first learned about them and started taking them. And so it really brought up this whole conversation in my own mind and also on my broader platform about when is it the right moment to ask people about GLP-1s? When is it appropriate? And is it ever appropriate?
0: And how have you answered that question? Like, is it okay to ask, and how and when would you say it's okay if it is?
1: I absolutely think there can be times where it is appropriate to ask. I think it all comes back to why. If someone is interested in trying a GLP-1 for themselves and they're scared about it, or they are feeling that stigma that's there in the air that all of us feel about it, and they're asking because they feel like maybe you're someone they could trust and that you could give them some advice to help them on their journey, that's one thing. If they're doing it because they're just nosy and they need to know everybody else's business, I think that that's not okay to ask. So it really comes back to why is it that you're probing into someone else's life?
0: And when you are asked that and you're not entirely sure exactly what the intent is behind it, but you're probably trying to, you know, be on the positive side, how do you tend to respond?
1: I think that if someone asks me really intentionally, really with a good heart about my GLP-1 use, I am an open book. I think about this in the exact same way that I think about the use of serotonin reuptake inhibitors or SSRIs, things like Zoloft, for mental health issues like anxiety or depression. Those are things that 20 years ago, we would have not really talked about on the, you know, bleachers at a basketball game. But now it's something that we talk about a lot more openly. And so for me, since I have had such good success with GLP-1s, not just in terms of body habitus and weight loss, but also in terms of the way that it has affected my brain, I want to share that information with other people so that for those who are good candidates, and that's all very individual, but for those who are good candidates, that they can be more open to it, and also that they can be more kind and accepting of other people who might be wanting these medications.
0: Is that in part why it seems like you are also pushing yourself to be open about the fact that you're on one and what your experience has been like publicly, like in articles and so on?
1: Yes, absolutely. So I'm a pediatrician, I'm a mom, I'm an author with the American Academy of Pediatrics, and I have an entire platform that's about raising body confident kids. I wrote a book for young kids. I have a book that's coming out that's for parents about how to raise body confident kids. And so when I first heard about GLP-1s, I felt like, you know, this is a celebrity fad. It's sketchy. It's trendy. It's not for me. It's almost a betrayal of my personal anti-diet culture beliefs, my entire platform professionally. But I had had this year that was really brutal in terms of perimenopausal symptoms, some chronic stress, a major move. I have a neurodivergent kid that I care for. And my body just felt so foreign. And so my doctor suggested that I consider it. And I was the heaviest I'd ever been. So physically I was struggling, but also just in terms of the amount of food noise that I had, that kind of constant churning in my head, I felt like I owe it to myself to learn more about the science. And when I did, of course, there's a ton of science about GLP-1s shrinking your stomach, controlling insulin, but there's also so much science about the reward systems in your brain and food motivation and how they can shift people from that hedonic eating, you know, eating for comfort or stimulation, to this homeostatic eating. So eating because you're actually hungry. And for those of us that grew up in food culture or diet culture, just entrenched in America's Next Top Model and all these waif thin, you know, heroin chic models walking down the runway, it's something that really was a huge issue for me. And so I'd struggled with food noise my whole life, and I took a chance. I started the GLP-1 with the help of a professional. And I remember 4 months in, I was sitting on the couch playing Uno with my daughter, and I realized I hadn't thought about food other than when I was hungry once that entire day. And that silence was profound for me. And I've found over time that I have been able to be actually more body confident around my kids, that I'm able to eat a wider variety of foods around them, that I'm able to parent in the way that I actually want to around food and around body image with the help of this medication. And so really to take willpower out of the equation for me, and also just open my eyes to how, just like if someone needs glasses, that's okay. If someone needs insulin for diabetes, that's okay. If someone needs an anti-anxiety medication, that's okay. And if someone needs a GLP-1 medication like I did, then that's totally okay too.
0: We're talking with Dr. Whitney Caceres, a pediatrician and author who is taking a GLP-1. And listeners, are you on a GLP-1? How are you talking about it with people? How are people talking about it with you? What do you wish more people knew about the realities of being on GLP-1s? What questions do you have about the medication? You can email forum@kqed.org. Find us on Discord, Blue Sky, Facebook, or Instagram at KQED Forum, or call us at 866-733-6786, 866-733-6786. Dr. Caceres is also the author of the forthcoming book, Raising Body Confident Kids, and the book, My One-of-a-Kind Body, The Ultimate Guide to Caring for Me. I just want to ask you a little bit more about how you reconciled. So you talk about, you know, you wrote this piece for Newsweek called I'm a Body Confidence Expert. Am I Allowed to Take a Weight Loss Drug? What were you grappling with? What were you trying to work through with regard to discomfort around that identity? And how did you come to peace with it?
1: Yeah, so many people in the body positivity movement have really gotten down on GLP-1s. They have painted it as, if you're taking a GLP-1, then that means that you don't love your body. That means you're not okay with who you are. And I can see that. I do worry about GLP-1 use causing eating disorders for people who take it and are not good candidates for it. I worry about the advertisements that are on TV. You know, in the very beginning, they were definitely targeted toward diabetes patients. Now they're targeted toward the general population, actively talking about losing weight. And so I think the trauma of the 80s, 90s, 2000s diet culture comes flooding back for lots of us. And we don't want that for our kids or for other people. We don't want people to feel like they have to take a GLP-1 to be okay. There have been some articles about people who are overweight feeling this pressure now that people are looking at them and saying like, well, why aren't you taking a GLP-1? And so that was the inner conflict that I had of, ooh, am I just promoting diet culture? But Serena Williams' story actually spoke to me a lot. She talked about how she was doing all the right things that exercise and diet experts would talk about. She was trying to eat healthily, eat nutrient-rich food. She was trying to move her body, but also she was stuck in her brain. And she wasn't trying to be real thin. She just wanted to not have to buy a new pair of jeans every single week because she was continuing to gain weight. Her knees were hurting. She was having more health problems. And so I really decided, you know, gosh, if we put people in this cage of they can't use a GLP-1, isn't that exactly the same in some ways as diet culture saying we have to look a certain way, we have to do a certain thing to be okay in our bodies? Like, to me, I decided I actually want people to be okay with whatever is the thing that makes people feel whole and good in their minds and their bodies, and that it's not my business if someone wants to take a GLP-1. And this mean girl mom at my child's school, it wasn't any of her business if I was on a GLP-1. And if people want to shame me for being on it, then that's kind of their problem. I have to separate out what works for me versus how people view me.
0: Yeah, you were talking about how just any kind of, you know, set ideas about how, you know, one should treat their bodies as a way of policing can be a way of policing people's choices in a way that makes
1: yes.
0: them feel confined.
1: Yes, exactly. I think it's this idea of people telling, and especially telling women, this is what you must do to be okay in our eyes. This is what you must do. And diet culture for sure does that. But I think toxic body positivity can do that as well. I think most of us know that we don't love every single thing about our bodies every single day. Just like we don't love other parts of how we function every single day. You know, I'm not great at doing my taxes, you know, so like that's something that I am every year. I get to tax season and I go, oh man, I wish I was better at that, right? So there's going to be things on our body. There's going to be things in our mind. There's going to be things in our relationships that we don't always feel 100% on. And what I have really started to embrace is this idea of body neutrality, which has a lot more evidence behind it than body positivity. And body neutrality basically just says my body is not the most important thing about me. So I don't have to love every single aspect of my body every single day. I also am not going to be mean to my body. And instead, if I have a negative body thought or I feel that food noise creeping in, I'm going to give myself so much compassion. And for me as a pediatrician, it's also all about, I want to teach my kids how to have that self-compassion as well, how to catch themselves with grace, and then how to have tools that can help them to move on from that bad feeling.
0: We're talking this hour about how millions of Americans are on GLP-1s. An estimated 1 in 8 have now tried a GLP-1, and it's popularly known for weight loss, which is affecting how people are talking and thinking about them. We'll have more after the break. I'm Mina Kim.
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3: I'm Scott Tong. Historian Douglas Brinkley helps us mark the nation's 250th. He says a key date is when Abraham Lincoln won the presidency.
4: Abraham Lincoln is the quintessential figure in American history, not Washington and Jefferson. It is Lincoln.
3: Next time, here in

0: Listening to Forum. I'm Mina Kim. This hour, we're talking about GLP-1s. Millions of Americans are on them now, and we're learning as a society and as culture starts to absorb many more people on them, a drug popularly known for weight loss, though it has many other uses. How to navigate conversations around them? Is it okay to ask about them? How should we respond when we are asked about them? Dr. Whitney Caceres is a pediatrician and author who's taking a GLP-1 and is author of the forthcoming book, Raising Body Confident Kids. And you, our listeners, are invited to join the conversation, sharing your experience of being on GLP-1s, your experience about how people talk about them with you or how you respond when people ask you about them, what you wish more people knew about the realities of being on GLP-1s, and also the questions that you have about GLP-1s. 866-733-6786 is the number. The email address is forum@kqed.org, and you can find us on Discord, Blue Sky, Facebook, and Instagram at KQED Forum. Dr. Diana Thiara is also with us now, Medical Director of the UCSF Weight Loss Management Program. Dr. Thiara, welcome to Forum.
1: Thanks for having me.
0: First, how has the rise of GLP-1s changed the conversations you've been having either in your practice or socially? I imagine at the very least you're getting asked about them a lot.
1: Yeah, I think what's important to note is that GLPs have been around for a long time for diabetes. The early 2000s, we saw exenatide, and even for treatment of excess body weight, we have had a GLP around for about 13 years. It's just the modern era, and the medications are more effective and also have fewer side effects than past drugs. And so that's why the conversation has really changed, because we have something that can help patients not only lose weight, but also improve their cardiometabolic profile for actual long-term improvements in those health outcomes, not just a short-term weight loss and weight regain within 2 to 3 years of starting the drug.
0: And what effects have you had from your patients that it's had on their lives? Have you heard from your patients that it's had on their lives?
1: For patients who are able to take the medication consistently, it is quite profound. I think Dr. Caceres' perspective is very mirrors what a lot of our patients have experienced. Obviously, at a place like UCSF, we also see patients who have really significant medical conditions. And so we've had patients who've needed to get a lung transplant but haven't been able to be listed because of their weight and the risks of surgery, who have been able to get those life-saving procedures. And that's sort of quintessentially why a lot of us go into medicine. But also just hearing people's increase in mobility and being able to spend time with family, friends, doing the things that they've always wanted to be able to do that without pain and doing it safely is really life-changing.
0: Yeah. Let me go to caller Tony in San Francisco, who's on the line. Hi, Tony. You're on.
2: Hi, Mina. Thanks for having me on. I went on GLP-1s for type 2 diabetes, and it's pretty high bad numbers. And now my numbers are perfect. I lost 35 pounds. And I wasn't necessarily going on it for weight loss, but people started asking me like, wow, you look great. Are you going to the gym? What are you doing? I've been just, flat out honest with them that I've been taking, Ozempic. And, people are a little shocked, but, then they get really curious and they ask me a lot about it. But that's been my experience. The other comment I wanted to make is that I've been, on a lower dose of it. Because I first started out on a higher dose and the side effects were really hard. And I've come down to a quarter dose that I'm doing every 8 days every 9 days instead of every week, and kind of spread it out. And that's been really helpful with exercise and diet. It's been phenomenal. And I had really bad knees. My knees are I have no pain in my knees now. It's just amazing.
0: Well, Tony, I'm so glad to hear that it has worked so well for you and you've found the right dose to do that with. Dr. Thiara, how do you talk to people about whether or not taking a GLP-1 is right for them? Because we're also hearing questions like Alpal on Discord writing, I'm hearing GLP-1s reduce bone density. I'm concerned about the long-term effects. And Steve, who writes, I extremely dislike how once you begin GLP-1s, they become a forever med.
1: I think just like any other area of medicine, our job as medical providers is to present the data and the pros and cons of medications, but it's really up to us to understand what is the biggest goal for our patient and what does the person who's going to take the medication want and what are they hoping to achieve. And so we know what these medications are FDA approved for, and we know what we have good, strong literature. And then we have sort of these gray zones. And so I work more in the, where is the evidence right now and how can we safely use these medications based on phase 3 trial data that's been published and by major journals. And then we go with looking at each individual. What medical conditions do you have? What is your weight? And what is your long-term perspective? So when someone has other things like diabetes or high blood pressure, the treatment is long-term. And it's the same with treating excess body weight. Short-term interventions can help, but it's the long-term interventions that allow for sustainability and actual reduction in morbidity and mortality associated with cardiometabolic disease. So having that conversation up front about the long-term nature is super important, and it's up to the person taking the medication to decide if that makes sense for them or not. The bone mineral density question is not unique to these medications specifically. Any form of weight loss, whether that's diet and exercise, surgery, or medication, does lead to some amount of muscle mass loss. And so we engage in a lot of nutrition and exercise counseling with our patients to make sure they're mitigating that as much as possible. And if you're at risk for osteoporosis, it's really important to get bone density screening to make sure you're not in that group of people who might have that increased risk.
0: There are a couple of things I also was fascinated by that you had talked about with our producer, Caroline. One of them was that, you know, that you have uncovered a lot more body dysmorphia than you realized in the past. What do you mean by that? What is body dysmorphia related to this?
1: Well, I think Dr. Caceres pointed this out very astutely. We all have opinions about our bodies, and I think that's a lot, mostly driven by society. And what I've seen more and more in the last few years is patients who've lived in larger bodies, as they're losing weight, they might not necessarily perceive that weight loss. And everybody reaches a plateau. So while there is the, you know, nosy person who's asking you, there's also people who are on these medications who've done really well, and they have lost the expected amount of body weight, and they still live in what society would deem a larger body. And there's still a lot of, oh, I still look too big, or I still am too big, but reorienting to the health outcomes and not necessarily just the number on the scale, I think is really important. But we do see a lot of patients who have made leaps and bounds with their health. They're moving their bodies much more comfortably, sleeping better, but they still see themselves in their former body. And we have to do a lot of reconciling about what changes you've had and how some of this is still a psychological imprint of the way you've seen yourself or the way people have spoken to you for years, and retraining your brain around those aspects as well.
0: Are people surprised at how differently sometimes they're treated after they've lost a lot of weight?
1: Yes. It can be sad for a lot of people because they know how they were treated 2 years ago versus now, and seeing how society treated them when they were in a bigger body and realizing that that was really the main driver of some of the unkindness they experienced, I think is very sad. And can be quite profoundly shocking to have to reconcile those differences.
0: Yeah. We're talking with Dr. Diana Thiara, Medical Director at the UCSF Weight Loss Management Program, and Whitney Caceres, pediatrician and author who's taking a GLP-1. And we're talking with you, our listeners, about your experiences on a GLP-1, the questions you have about GLP-1s, the experiences you've had talking with different people about it. Amanda writes, I've been using a GLP-1 since February with the intention of eventually coming off. It was driven by the need to take control of my life after a very dark period last year. year? I am an open book about it. To be clear, I loved my body even when I weighed over 200 pounds. I had to think about how to avoid becoming a diabetic and having high cholesterol. Dr. Caceres, is this, is your GLP-1 one that you think of being on for the rest of your life as a lifelong drug, or do you think of eventually coming off of it?
3: I do. I think of it as something that I'll be on probably my entire life. I think one of the most important things that Dr. Thiara mentioned is this idea of monitoring with someone who actually knows what they're doing as a medical professional. And that's my plan. And I definitely think that that has to be the plan for patients in order for this to be successful. So she talked about bone density, making sure that you're getting what's called a DEXA scan, which is what looks at bone density, making sure that you are making sure that you're weightlifting if you're able to increase your muscle mass so that you don't have additional problems and so that you're protecting your bones and your ligaments, making sure that you are eating consistently. And then the caller who mentioned about being on too high of a dose and then getting to a dose that was more appropriate for them and that was more sustainable lifelong, those are a lot of easier decisions and things to make happen when you're working with an expert like an obesity medicine specialist and at least a board certified physician who is prescribing these medications. That is something that I worry about in terms of people who are taking these medications is folks who are getting these from potentially someone who isn't qualified to give all of the counseling that's required and to really think about sustainability and the chronic health conditions that we need to prevent and also that we need to account for when taking these medications.
0: Yeah, I want to dig into that a little bit more in a moment. But first, I want to bring into the conversation a colleague of mine, Angela Corral, senior editor at KQED's The California Report, who's been taking a GLP-1 for almost 2 years. Angela, thanks so much for coming on.
4: Hi, Mina.
0: So first, tell me what your experience has been like on the GLP-1.
4: Well, it's been a huge success for me. I've lost a bunch of weight and, I've had minimal side effects and, it's really sort of changed my life.
0: When we asked KQED staff if anyone wanted to talk about their experience with GLP-1s, you reached out, but you also shared that you were hesitant about doing that at first. Why?
4: Yeah, I was, and I had to think about that. And I was, I mean, I was hesitant up until I walked, well, until you opened this mic, honestly. I don't know. You know, I was just, I felt shy about it. I don't know if I'd say embarrassed because I'm not, but I just really had to think about it. And I thought, well, I don't want to talk about that. And I thought, well, why? So I really stopped and considered it and thought, well, I'll have a conversation with Caroline, your producer, and see, you know, what I think after that. And so I just sort of pushed myself along because it seemed like the right thing to do, honestly. But I just wasn't sure. I mean, people judge, you know?
0: Yeah, exactly. And so one of the ways that you reconciled it, I think you said, was like, well, if I was taking a blood pressure medicine and they were saying like, hey, you want to come on to talk about your experience on this blood pressure medicine, you'd do it, right?
4: Yeah, exactly. I mean, you know, if I had high blood pressure and you said, hey, you're taking this new medicine, I'd be, you know, screaming it from the rooftops. So, I decided to do it. And, you know, I have found it's always better. Like the more you talk about something, the more you find out how many other people are feeling the same way or doing the same thing. So I thought I better do it.
0: Have you found that people are a little better, more informed about talking about people's weight or weight loss?
4: Yeah, that's one thing I've really noticed. So I after I had my first kid 25 years ago now, I gained weight and then I lost some weight. I lost about 40 pounds or something. And back then, 20 plus years ago, people felt really comfortable telling me how I looked or how asking about what I was doing or, you know, how much weight I had lost. But this time I've lost significantly more than that and hardly anybody says anything to me. Which at first I felt a little bit like, well, geez, nobody's even noticing. And then I thought, well, it's actually nobody's business. So this is really good. And I've appreciated it. I've appreciated that people just, you know, don't feel comfortable anymore coming up to me and commenting on my body.
0: Yeah. The one thing you have said you don't appreciate so much is that you've heard people call GLP-1s an easy way out. Like, what does that mean to you, and how have you, how have you responded to that? Not that anyone has said that to you directly, but that you know it's out there.
4: Yeah, I know it's out there, at least to some extent. I mean, I think there's always going to be these sort of naysayers that feel like, you know, you have to do it the hard way. You know, you have to suffer, you have to put in your time, and you know, I don't know what the lesson is there, but I just feel like, you know, it's, life is hard enough. If there's something that can help you do some, you know, if there's something that can help you lose weight or help you get over the hump on something, like, why not just do it?
0: Yeah.
4: It's through a doctor, you know, it's not like I'm just out there randomly going to some corner drug dealer.
0: And yeah, it's almost like people have this idea that there's a right way that you have to lose
4: weight or something. And then you have to, like, I've had to sort of fight that negative self-talk too, because, like, you know, you sort of, at least for me, I have felt like, well, am I cheating? You know, like, should I have been doing this, you know, the quote hard way? And so, you know, I think it's just sort of a constant conversation.
0: Before I let you go, Angela, have you found other benefits beyond weight loss, or besides weight loss, or maybe even independent from it?
4: I was trying to, you know, sort of think of stuff over the past few days, you know, that I might want to mention. And one thing I find really funny, actually, is that how little time I think about food now. And I say that in both a personal and sort of family way, because I realized how much time I spent planning dinner for the kids, for the family, you know, going to the grocery store, finding, you know, like, thinking about all these things practically. And, like, I don't even think about food anymore. Like, the rest of my family has to really fend for themselves a lot more than they ever had to before. But so, you know, there's just, like, a lot more free time in my life, I find.
0: Angela Corral, senior editor at KQED's The California Report. Thanks so much for coming on and sharing your experience. I really appreciate it.
4: Thanks, Mina. This wasn't so bad.
0: Whitney Caceres is also with us, a pediatrician and author who's taking a GLP-1. And Dr. Diana Thiara is also with us, a medical director at the UCSF Weight Loss Management Program. And so are you, our listeners, talking about the conversations you're having, I guess, both internally in your own mind, as Angela has shared that she has, as well as how you're talking about it with other people, what you wish people understood about the realities of being on GLP-1s, and the questions that you have about them, at 866-733-6786. On our social channels at KQED Forum and at the email address forum@kqed.org. And we're getting quite a few questions along these lines. Chris from Oakland writes, "The price of the medication is excessive. I question how much the companies are taking advantage of the drug to drive profits. What can we expect? When can we expect the price to go down through generics or other measures?" Another listener, Poonam, writes, "Do we anticipate GLP-1 use to be long-term? We know that healthy eating, exercise, and a social connection are the gold standard for longevity. These drugs are expensive, and more insurance carriers are cutting back access." We'll dig into those questions as well about accessibility, how people are managing those aspects of GLP-1s, as well as all your other questions. Listeners, stay with us. This is Forum. I'm Mina Kim.

Coming up tomorrow on Forum, what is consciousness for and why did it evolve? These are some of the questions that acclaimed science writer Michael Pollan says began to preoccupy him after his first psychedelic experience, which altered his ordinary consciousness so profoundly that he wanted to learn everything he could about the mysteries of sentience and selfhood. We'll talk to Pollan about the challenges of studying something you really cannot get outside of, and what he uncovered for his book, A World Appears, A Journey into Consciousness.

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1: 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And I decided that for me, the cost was worth it because of the benefits I was having from a health perspective, physical and mental, but also it was saving money to the point of your coworker who was talking about how food is so much less of an issue throughout the day. And so I find that I spend fewer dollars on snacks. I find that when I go out with my husband that I usually can only have really one drink. And then my body just says, I don't really want that anymore. We split meals a lot more. So I think there are some cost savings there, but I would be lying if I said that, if I didn't say that it was a privilege. You know, I think that there are absolutely cost issues with this. And actually the numbers are really staggering and striking about who starts these medications and who stops them. So it's 64% or almost 65% of patients without type 2 diabetes that discontinue use within a year. And then 46, 47% with type 2 diabetes. And a large number of those, it's because of the cost and because of health insurance reimbursement or lack thereof, in addition to side effects. But that's pretty striking. Obviously, we have a problem with these medications and how they're being covered.
2: Yeah. Dr. Thiara, was Poonam right that it is becoming less accessible or there are more insurance barriers now?
3: Insurance is very different depending on what state you live in and what type of company and what size of company you work for. And so what we've seen locally in 2026 is decreased access, specifically Medicaid in the state of California has stopped covering medications for obesity management. And we were at the head of the curve there offering that access for many, many years. So that was a big chunk of people who lost coverage. And then in the private pay area, a lot of bigger health systems have also stopped covering for people who have BMIs lower than 40. So people who have BMIs in that class one and class two category, insurances have deemed that they're not seeing the cost benefit analysis and they are covering only for the high BMI category. So we have seen reduced access in those ways. The direct to consumer pipeline has a decreased cost, so it's still quite expensive, but it's not those $1,000 price tags anymore for patients who are paying out of pocket, but it is still cost prohibitive, especially for many of our patients who have Medicaid insurance.
2: Well, this listener asks, my spouse has been taking Ozempic for several years to manage diabetes and has also seen some weight loss benefits. Recently, she tried to switch to Mounjaro, but it's not covered by our insurance. After a long and frustrating search, she found a company that offers a compounded version of a similar medication. This raises some concerns for us. How safe and reliable are these compounded GLP-1 drugs compared to the brand name versions? Are they a reasonable option when insurance doesn't cover the FDA-approved medications? Or are there significant risks patients should be aware of? And this is a question I can ask both of you, but Dr. Thiara, I'll just start with you.
3: Compounded medications are not, there's not the same oversight as something that is going through the FDA approval route. And so what we say is that we do not recommend compounded drugs. We can't verify what is actually in them. And sort of the other side of this is compounding is only legal when a medication is on a shortage list. And so these drugs are no longer on the FDA shortage list as they had been 2-3 years ago. And so technically, compounders are all being forced to shut down production of these medications. So from a safety standpoint, we do not recommend going that route. And sort of from a legal standpoint, it is questionable whether or not these companies are supposed to be making these medications still.
2: Dr. Cruzera, so you did share that you are on a compounded version. How are you managing the risks and you know, costs versus benefits?
1: Right. So I think that I'm probably in a little bit more of a privileged category only because I feel like I can ask more pointed questions toward the manufacturer. I can ask more pointed

0: questions toward my prescriber. I absolutely think that starting for sure on a name brand medication is the right thing to do. I do know that some of the studies that are being done about the effectiveness are coming, you know, from drug companies. So I always do worry a little bit about that. I don't want to stir the pot too much on that here, but I think that time will tell. I think that there are some things on these medications in general about the research that is there, that time will tell us. And medicine always, and this is true for my own practice. So if I was prescribing a GLP-1 to someone, I would only prescribe a non-compounded medication myself, just for the very reasons that Dr. Thiara mentioned. Medicine is absolutely a show me the money, show me the study before I will consider it safe. So for example, in pediatrics, there are lots of complementary and alternative medicine practices that people will take on, you know, herbs, supplements, that type of thing for their children that are not regulated by the FDA. And it's possible that some of those things are okay for kids. It's possible that some of those things work well for kids, but we never recommend them because there aren't the studies behind them. So that's an important thing to just remember about how the medical system works, is that sometimes studies are what is the amount of evidence that we have about something currently is because of what's being paid to be created, and also because we just haven't had enough time to investigate.
1: Well, Chris from Oakland writes, I have lost 90 pounds on compounded tirzepatide. It has been a game changer for me. I love going outside now and walking without being in pain or getting winded. It has also revolutionized my dating life, but I wish my friends would stop offering unsolicited advice about it. Let me go next to Shannon, also in Oakland. Hi, Shannon. Go ahead.
2: Hi, good morning. I just wanted to share an interesting dynamic being a millennial woman who grew up in the early 2000s, obviously victimized by diet culture, and my boomer mother, who is now on a GLP-1, and celebrating victories with her, like this food noise disappearing that y'all have been talking about, and her pressure and health, but all wondering how to balance maintaining boundaries, talking about thinness, and also how we share our food culture. We grew up baking together. I became a pastry chef, and now, you know, she doesn't share in those indulgences with me as much because her eating habits have changed, and just maintaining an interesting dynamic of how do we talk about our bodies and how do we talk about thinness and food when we're together.
1: Yeah, God, that makes a lot of sense, Shannon. Thanks for sharing that. Let me go to Danielle in Berkeley next. Hi, Danielle, you're on.
3: Hi. So I was just wanted to contribute that I started GLP-1s about 2 years ago, and I'm an open book about it, especially with friends with bigger bodies. But what I certainly won't do is share with my family. And that is not because I don't trust them or love them, but it's mostly because of a cultural experience around food and the fact that there's been obesity in our family the entire, like our entire generations. And it's a food struggle that we all have. But if I were to tell them that I was taking a drug, or, you know, and I'm doing it quote unquote the right way, going through my doctor, I've been approved for everything, I have the prescription, and I am using it to, you know, keep the fact that I had gestational diabetes while I was pregnant and I was continuously gaining weight, I made this decision with my doctor strategically. I don't feel comfortable telling them, because even though, you know, it would just be what it is, they would, you know, offer advice or, like, you know, say, you can do it on your own. Why are you doing that? There would be so much, you know, targeted stigma or, like, criticism around it, when even though we already know how hard it is for our family to lose weight and to struggle with diabetes. And it's, I think it leads back to, like, just food culture and how important that is in, like, the immigrant experience and, like, bootstrapping a lot of the issues that we've had generationally. Like, why can't you just do it on your own? That part of, you know, like, moving through the medical experience is interesting, because culturally it's just also looked down upon, like, you could do it by yourself.
1: Yeah.
3: And that was just something I wanted to contribute. But with my friends who also have, like, weight issues, you know, they are the ones that I've spoken to openly about it. Like, oh, hey, like, you look a little different. What are you doing? And I'm like, I'm doing GLP-1. And she's like, oh, I've been interested in that. Let's talk later. But other friends, I don't offer it unless it's a conversation. And usually the conversation is, a stigmatized conversation, like, oh, I think this person's on it. And I'll be like, well, I'm taking it, and this is why. And then they're like, oh. But those are people that have never had that struggle. They don't share that struggle.
1: Mm. Yeah.
3: And it's just fascinating how across the board the struggle is different for everybody. But anyway, that's my comment. Thank you so much.
1: Well, Danielle, I so appreciate your comment because you're both describing, I think, you know, Dr. Caceres, both how we are still deep in this struggle, right, with, mm-hmm. you know, just the worst parts of diet culture, but also at the same time, maybe seeing a little bit of progress. You have tried very hard to be open and public about it in part to reduce the stigma. Are you seeing it reducing in your experience?
0: Yeah, I think it absolutely is. And I actually want to give a lot of kudos to the caller that just called, because I think you are picking kind of, you're differentiating who are the right ears for this conversation and will it make a difference? Will I have a return on investment in these conversations? My own parents, same boomer parents, you know, bootstrapping, that conversation is more difficult. And also I know they're very entrenched in diet culture still. So that makes it a more difficult conversation. With my kids, on the other hand, I feel like this is a conversation I really want to have with them, so that I can hopefully change the cycle with them. So I think it depends on who you're talking to.
1: And you're really open about being on a GLP-1 with your kids, right?
0: Yes, absolutely. So there's a lot of rhetoric out there about, you know, what should the conversation be with your kids? It should not be a conversation. You shouldn't talk at all. And I absolutely do not think that people should go around to their kids saying, hey, I'm on a weight loss medication. I don't think that's helpful at all. I did not make a big announcement with my children when I went on the medication, but I decided I would be honest if my kids asked and that I would prepare myself so that when they asked, I would know what to say. And you keep this medication in the fridge. My kids saw it. They asked eventually. And so I really just focused on, this is a medication that helps my brain work the way it's supposed to, just like other medications do that I take. So my anti-anxiety medication. And for my older daughter, I also used it as a way to talk about diet culture. So when the ads came up for all of the medications on the television, on Netflix, then I was able to say, oh, listen, this is a callback to diet culture. Let's talk about kind of how things used to be. Let's talk about how we want them to be in the future. So I think really talking to your kids about what you want for your family values and kind of dissecting what they see alongside you.
1: Let me remind listeners, you are listening to Forum. I'm Mina Kim. This listener, Laura, writes, I'm not against these medications, but I don't know how to handle people assuming my dramatic weight loss was due to medication. When I retired, a switch turned on. My eating and exercise habits naturally evolved. I'm stronger and healthier at 73. That has been my journey, and others will find their own. Have you heard this too, Dr. Caceres, that people are a little bit like, but I don't want people assuming it's because of medication?
0: Oh, I mean, I think it's interesting. Sure. I think, hey, whatever it is that makes it so that you feel your best self, that you have the best mental and physical health, it's great. I think that does speak a little bit to diet culture, right? Mm-hmm. When we say, I don't want people to assume that I took this medication, it almost is that same idea of, I don't want people to assume that I took the easy way out. Mm-hmm. I kind of liken it to how people used to go across the country in covered wagons. And if I told someone like, oh, I took a plane to get here from New York to California, like, that's not a easy way out. That's just technology advancing and things progressing and us having additional resources and tools. Sure, you could, you know, die from dysentery on the Oregon Trail, or you could take this medication. And plenty of people didn't die from dysentery, right? So everybody has their own journey, but I guess we all get to pick how we take it.
1: Let me go to caller David next in Los Altos. Hi, David, go ahead.
4: Yeah, my experience is a little bit different. I took Wegovy because I've had some heart conditions. I've always been post-college a little heavy. And I was able to lose about 45, 50 pounds, and then I got hit with some severe issues. I ended up getting pancreatitis and then losing my gallbladder, so I had surgery. Through all that, everything's fine. A couple months later, they said, absolutely not, you can't go on it. I'm now on Metrotrin or something like that. But I definitely would do it again because, A, physically I'm much stronger, healthier, and the side effect that I enjoy the best is my mental health is a lot better, too, because I feel better about myself. I can still play water polo. You know, life is good, even though I went through some bad steps to get there.
1: Well, David, thank you. I'm glad to hear that and appreciate the call. Dr. Thera, so we are hearing a lot about, you know, secondary benefits of taking GLP-1s, especially connected with weight loss, but even some benefits that are independent of that and that they are being seen, GLP-1s, as having benefits for a wide range of diseases and conditions. Can you help us just wrap our mind around the many potential uses they're being studied for at this moment?
5: Yeah, I think it's important first to say, what do we know? What is the data out there?
1: Yeah.
5: So there are these secondary approvals for use of these medications in individuals with obesity and cardiovascular disease, like the caller just described, sleep apnea, and then also liver disease, certain types of fibrotic liver disease without a BMI criteria. So those are all approved indications in addition to diabetes and obesity. Now, we know that there are conditions that improve with weight loss, things like psoriatic arthritis or hidradenitis suppurativa, but it seems like these medications also have anti-inflammatory effects that can benefit those conditions independently of the weight loss. So even with the cardiovascular benefit, we know that a lot of those results were weight independent. It really is something about the GLP that has that impacts that anti-inflammatory cascade in a positive way. And so we're looking at a lot of autoimmune conditions, lung conditions, bowel disease, cognitive disorders. So there are a lot of promising things we're looking at, substance use as well. And the important thing is we need to see trial data. We also need to not extrapolate benefit to someone who is normal weight or has the risk of going underweight, because we don't want to improve a condition but then potentially cause other medical problems if someone becomes undernourished or is not eating enough. So I think there's a lot of exciting things that will happen in the next 5 to 10 years, but it's also important to make sure we see data and not over-extrapolate from that data to an inappropriate patient population.
1: And that's a good message. I do imagine that if we see broad adoption for a broad range of conditions or diseases, that will also have a significant effect on lessening any stigma attached to GLP-1s. But thank you so much for talking about it with us, Dr. Diana Thera of UCSF and Dr. Whitney Caceres, pediatrician and author on a GLP-1. And as always, to our listeners, Caroline Smith produced this segment. This is Forum. I'm Mina Kim.
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7: Time to check in with Elaine LeYoung as we head up to Here and Now at 11. She has details about some traffic activity in Palo Alto.
8: That's right, Dave. It's a crash. Southbound 101 heading for San Antonio. The good news, it's been cleared off to the side, so lanes are open. A little sluggish from University Avenue. Also getting reports of a car ended up with a flat tire on the Bay Bridge. This is westbound near the island. It was last in the second lane from the left. Traffic will slow right before the island and steady traffic all the way into San Francisco to about the Central Freeway merge. Elaine LeYoung for KQED.
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11: I'm Indira Lakshmanan. It's Here and Now. Coming up, in a big defeat for President Trump, the Supreme Court upholds birthright citizenship, affirming that people born in the U.S. are American citizens. The court also ruled that transgender athletes can be excluded from women's sports.
12: Also, historian Douglas Brinkley picks key days in the nation's 250 years. One is the day Abraham Lincoln won the presidency.
13: Abraham Lincoln is the quintessential figure in American history, not Washington and Jefferson. It is Lincoln.
11: And a new online trivia game invites liberals and conservatives to play together as a way to narrow political divides. That's coming up here and now.
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8: Live from NPR News in Washington, I'm Lakshmi Singh. The U.S. Supreme Court has struck down President Trump's order to end birthright citizenship. The High Court affirms that virtually all children born in the U.S. to parents unlawfully or temporarily in the country are subject to the jurisdiction of the United States and therefore are citizens at birth under the 14th Amendment. More from NPR's Kerry Johnson.
14: Not a complete surprise given the way the oral argument went in this case. Remember, Chief Justice John Roberts actually said to the Solicitor General John Sauer, it may be a different world with respect to people being able to travel to the United States way more easily than they did in the 1890s, but it's the same Constitution, the same 14th Amendment.
8: NPR's Kerry Johnson reporting. On his social media platform, Truth Social, President Trump suggests congressional Republicans could still pass a bill that supports the ban. However, the Supreme Court also handed Trump and the GOP some legal victories today. In one, a majority of justices struck down spending limits on political parties and candidates. Another dealt a big setback to transgender individuals. NPR's Tamara Keith has that story.
15: The Supreme Court ruled that states may ban transgender athletes from participating in girls' and women's sports at publicly funded schools. In a social media post, President Trump wrote, quote, "Big win. The United States Supreme Court just ruled against men playing in women's sports. Wow. That takes that ridiculous situation off the table." Trump made banning transgender girls and women from competitive sports a key part of his campaign in 2024 and has often used the issue as a wedge to argue Democrats have overreached. In recent years, 27 states have enacted similar bans. Tamara Keith, NPR News, The White House.
8: New Jersey Congressman Thomas Kane Jr. is back at work after more than 3 month absence. In a speech on the House floor today, the Republican disclosed that he had been hospitalized with depression. Venezuela's opposition leader in exile says she will return to the country. NPR's Ada Peralta reports it comes as Venezuela recovers from two powerful earthquakes.
16: In a video posted on social media, the Nobel laureate Maria Corina Machado said she was in Panama awaiting a flight to Venezuela. Machado accused the government of closing off the airspace to stop her from flying, but commercial flights have continued to several Venezuelan airports. Machado said she wanted to be in Venezuela to help coordinate relief efforts.
17: Estar en Venezuela para llorar juntos nuestras pérdidas.
16: I will be in Venezuela to cry over our loss, to pray together, to hug each other. Venezuelan authorities say more than 1,700 people are now confirmed dead from the earthquake. Thousands are still reported missing. Ada Peralta, NPR News, Caracas.
8: It's NPR.
18: Live from KQED News, I'm Paul Lancour. Local officials are applauding a Supreme Court ruling today that upheld the right of citizenship for all babies born in the U.S. San Francisco City Attorney David Chu says he's relieved.
19: This ruling isn't just about legal principles. It's about real people, real families, real babies, real futures. If the Supreme Court had gone the other way, we'd be telling an entire generation of kids that they don't belong. They don't have country. They don't have protections.
18: The justices considered an executive order by President Trump that would have denied automatic American citizenship to more than 200,000 babies born each year to parents who are undocumented or here with temporary visas. Three conservative justices dissented. Bay Area privacy advocates are also celebrating another recent Supreme Court ruling that found police use of warrants to collect cell phone location data is subject to privacy protections. The case involved so-called geofence warrants, which let police draw a virtual boundary around a place and a time, then demand data on every device inside it. San Francisco public defender Sierra Villarón litigated an early California case against these warrants.
5: is it's searching every single person's phone who has location history enabled to say, were you here? Even though I have no reason to suspect, it is the broadest imaginable search.
18: In a 6-3 decision, the justices ruled that collecting this data counts as a search, but sent the case back to a lower court to decide whether the specific warrant was valid. I'm Paul Lancour, KQED News.
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0: The upcoming 4th of July weekend is expected to set travel records. U.S. airlines are carrying more passengers than ever. It's all testing the limits of the aviation system.
1: It's clear that the biggest threat to healthy and competitive airline industry, it's our short-staffed and woefully antiquated air traffic control system.
0: I'm Scott Detrow. Hear that story on the next All Things Considered from NPR News.
2: 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On Forum this week, the HBO drama The Pitt is being praised for its realistic look at life in the ER. Forum talks with doctors and nurses about how the show is sparking real-life change in emergency care. That's later this week on Forum, 9 to 11, with the evening repeat, 8 to 10.

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1: On the next Fresh Air, the conflicts between politics and the arts. 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Butler says the conflict had a transformative effect on him because at the same time the culture wars hurtled toward their climax, art saved his life. Join us.
2: Hear the culture wars conversation and more on Fresh Air later this evening at 7 p.m. Time for traffic as we head up to noon. Gretchen Lancor is here with details about a crash in Sunol. Hello, Gretchen.
3: Hello. We've got a crash for 680. It's in the southbound direction after Andrade Road. Just cleared from the shoulder. Traffic was stopped from 84 east, but it is starting to move again. And in Milpitas, a two-vehicle accident for 237. This is westbound after McCarthy Boulevard. They made it over to the shoulder. CHP is rolling up now to take a report. Gretchen Lancor for KQED.
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5: From NPR and WBUR Boston, I'm Indira Lakshmanan.
6: And I'm Scott Tong. This is Here and Now. Coming up, big rulings from the Supreme Court today, affirming that people born in the U.S. are citizens, and striking down key campaign finance spending caps. We'll have the latest.
5: Also, the U.S. and Iran are in Qatar today, but both sides say they're not meeting directly amid Iran's anger over a U.S. brokered deal between Israel and Lebanon.
6: And black people serving in the military under President Trump and Secretary Hegseth have seen honors removed, promotions denied.
7: Which not only does a disservice to those individuals who've worked their entire careers to get into these positions, but also does a disservice to the military, who needs people like this in order to be the best version of itself.
6: Coming up Here and Now.
5: First, the news.
8: Live from NPR News, I'm Lakshmi Singh. The U.S. Supreme Court terms ended with a final set of rulings that delivered wins and losses for the Trump administration. One of the most closely watched was the fate of the longstanding birthright citizenship. Today, the High Court announced it upheld it by a vote of 6-3. NPR's Elena Moore reports today's decision rejects President Trump's executive order that denied automatic citizenship to virtually all children born in the U.S. to parents here illegally or temporarily.
9: Trump signed that executive order on his first day back in office last year and has argued that the Constitution does not ensure birthright citizenship. But that executive order quickly faced legal challenges, and it was never implemented, with lower courts instead saying the move was unconstitutional. Now the Supreme Court is backing that up, saying, quote, children born in the United States to parents unlawfully or temporarily present are subject to the jurisdiction of the United States and are citizens at birth under the 14th Amendment's Citizenship Clause, end quote. Elena Moore, NPR News.
8: Voters in Colorado are deciding primary elections today that could signal which issues drive voters in November's midterm elections. One contest determines who replaces the Democratic outgoing Governor Jared Polis. Primary races are also being held for House and Senate seats as well as state offices. Colorado Public Radio's Benta Berkelin has been monitoring voter sentiment heading into the midterms.
10: We heard dissatisfaction with Washington. Caleb Meisner is 27. He works in construction. He voted for President Trump twice, but doesn't support the direction of the country and how expensive things are.
11: Seems like we have kind of a ruling class that doesn't have to follow any of the rules anymore, and we just all kind of face the brunt of it. And I just don't think that's any way we're supposed to live. That's not the values our country was created on.
8: Benta Berkelin brought us that story. An Israeli airstrike killed a 23-year-old mother and her 1-year-old daughter in Gaza late Monday. They're among dozens of people killed in the past week as Israel increases its attacks on Gaza despite a ceasefire. Here's NPR's Anas Baba.
12: The mother and her baby were hit by shrapnel in their tent about half a mile away from the targeted site, just outside a panic-filled zone that had just been ordered evacuated by the Israeli military moments earlier. A missile from fighter jet targeted the vast displacement camp, triggering a massive fire that took 4 hours to extinguish as around 100 families lost their tents, their only shelter. The Israeli military did not respond to NPR's request for comment. Earlier that day, another Israeli airstrike hit a tent on the coast in an area where people sit by the beach to relax. Gaza's health ministry says 2 people was killed and 27 others were wounded. Israel's military says it targeted a Hamas militant without naming the individual. Anas Baba, NPR News, Gaza.
8: It's NPR.
13: Live from KQED News, I'm Paul Lancour. The Humboldt County Sheriff says the rescue at the center of a multi-agency investigation into potential fraud and animal abuse will stay open for now, even though the remains of more than 117 dogs were found on the property. KQED's Suki Lewis reports.
14: Sheriff William Hansel says the evidence uncovered during a 3-day search last week at Miranda's rescue is deeply disturbing and that he understands the public's desire for accountability and justice. But he urged patience, saying it is a highly complex investigation that will take time.
15: This case will not be solved in the public forum. It will be handled through the criminal justice system and, if appropriate, a court of law. I'm asking everyone to take a breath.
14: Hansel says this case also points to a broader crisis in the shelter system that needs to be addressed, with stronger support for spay and neuter programs and better record-keeping requirements for rescues like Miranda's. I'm Suki Lewis, KQED News.
13: The San Francisco District Attorney's Office has reached an agreement in a case against anti-abortion activist Anastasia Rogers, who was accused of threatening a Planned Parenthood clinic escort in a video posted on social media. The case was tried earlier this month but ended in a mistrial. A new trial was expected to start today. Attorney Mike Millen represents Rogers.
16: Can you imagine the embarrassment of a DA trying to, in a case where there's really no particular victim, nothing bad has happened, they lose their first trial, to go to a second trial and to lose that one as well?
13: As part of the agreement, Rogers must agree to obey all laws, delete the video, and cannot come within 100 yards of the clinic escort. I'm Paul Lancour, KQED News.
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1: What is the meaning of the Supreme Court's final decisions of its term? They ruled the Constitution guarantees birthright citizenship. The court also ruled on transgender athletes and campaign finance. We'll analyze those decisions on the next Morning Edition from NPR News.
2: Tomorrow morning, 2 until 9. Coming up at 1, it's All Things Considered this afternoon. 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But can the airline industry handle the surge? 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I forgot to mention, coming up on All Things Considered, also on KQED News, the next generation rewrites the American story for the next 250 years. 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

0: two powerful earthquakes left parts of Venezuela devastated. Our reporter is on the ground speaking with the people most impacted. She's also asking hard questions about the government's response. That story and more global news next time on The World.
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1: I'm Jeff Bennett on the next NewsHour, the latest from the Supreme Court as it hands down the final opinions of its term. 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
2: Wages went up during the pandemic, especially for lower-income workers. 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
4: 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Today on Political Breakdown, this year's Supreme Court term has ended, and with it, big rulings on immigration, transgender rights, presidential power, and more. We'll sort through the decisions with NYU law professor Melissa Murray. It's Political Breakdown on KQED News at 5:50 p.m.
0: This week on Bay Curious, the first Yemeni cafe in Bay Area opened in 2022, and since then, nearly 20 more have opened. 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
5: History is often used to leverage people's rights, which is why it's so important that everybody has access to voting education. The point stands that everybody is entitled to participate in their local and federal government through voting.
6: That was a student from Bozeman, Montana. This July, the United States hits a massive milestone. Its 250th birthday, or semi-quincentennial.
7: Now, we know that birthdays often inspire reflection. And while many of us are pausing to look back and reflect on where we've been as a nation, students across the country are doing something different. They're looking to the future, taking the Constitution and connecting it to their lives today.
6: That's a compelling case of the Podcasting Democracy Youth Media Challenge, which invites all middle and high school classrooms nationwide to pair their study of the Declaration of Independence and the Constitution with a podcast project that lets students choose issues that they care about and share their ideas for change. These students aren't just reading history, they're stress testing it. In the process, young people are helping shape what the future could be. I'm Almitra Vaba with Jessica Fagan from the KQED Education Team.
7: Many of us remember sitting in a classroom and memorizing facts about our country's history, but fewer of us remember applying that knowledge to something that actually mattered to us. As part of America's 250th birthday and the Podcasting Democracy Initiative, students around the United States were asked to study the nation's founding principles, then to connect what they learned to their lives now and their visions for the future.
6: The story of this country isn't finished, and the next chapter is already being written. As part of this special program, you'll hear from students who share their views on how that next chapter should look. They propose solutions to the challenges America faces and shed light on how young people in your community see the issues that have real impact on everyone's daily lives, whether it's preserving waterways or mountaintops, accessing affordable housing or healthy food, or researching the right to vote.
7: Take Umari, a high school student from Antioch, California, who looks at the problem of food deserts in her community.
8: When you hear the word desert, you might picture tumbleweeds rolling or cowboys riding into the sunset. But food deserts aren't that kind of desert. Food deserts are places where people have limited access to nutritious and affordable foods. That often means relying on fast food restaurants, liquor stores, and corner stores, where fresh produce is either unavailable or too expensive to buy regularly. I live in Antioch, California, one of many communities in Contra Costa County considered a food desert.
7: Yumari sketches this detailed picture of food deserts so she can then draw a bold line from the empty shelves in her neighborhood to one of the biggest promises of the preamble. For her, the general welfare starts with being able to buy produce in your own neighborhood.
8: Our Constitution doesn't mention food deserts, no. Still, it does set a vision for America to promote the general welfare and secure the blessings of liberty to ourselves and our posterity. If millions of Californians can't even access fresh, healthy food, a matter of life and death, are we really living up to that promise? Community-driven initiatives, things like farmers markets and food drives, can help. In my city, Antioch, a new farmers market opened in June 2025. My family now shops there each weekend for fresh, affordable produce. It's more than just a spot to buy food. It's a sign that solutions don't always have to come from faraway lawmakers.
6: Yumari reminds us that we can look to the preamble to find the practical building blocks that help make our communities healthier. And she uses those ideas as material for supporting a stronger community.
7: That's The Shift with a Podcasting Democracy project. The Constitution stops being a historical artifact and starts being a tool that students can use to talk about the change they want to see. And Yumari isn't the only one finding that power. Other students are taking that same lens and aiming it at the literal ground they stand on.
6: Like the coal fields of Kentucky.
7: Right. In eastern Kentucky, these middle schoolers aren't just worried about the environment. Today, they're digging into the specific state laws that govern mountaintop mining.
9: When most people think about coal extraction in Appalachia, they think about just mining into a cave and using pickaxes to mine coal. The reality is much worse.
10: Mountaintop removal is a common method in Appalachia. It involves blasting away mountaintops, removing vegetation, then leaving behind a stump of what was once a beautiful mountain.
11: We believe the Surface Mining Control and Reclamation Act of 1977 should be enforced strictly so damaged sites can be reclaimed, ecosystems are supported, and to keep the public out of harm's way.
9: Growing up in the eastern coalfield of Kentucky, I am familiar with the strip mining and mountaintop removal.
6: Students aren't just sharing a story. They're studying legislation and suggesting legal pathways to make change.
7: Exactly. It's one thing to say I love the environment. It's another to cite laws to explain why the government is responsible for protecting them. Students are bringing that same level of scrutiny to the history of the ballot box, too.
6: In fact, looking at how those rights were won and how they're held.
11: This issue matters constitutionally because Article 1, Section 8 gives constitutional responsibility to providing for general welfare. This ensures public health and environmental recovery after mining as a responsibility the government provides for.
6: It's a powerful realization. The general welfare you associate with the founding documents isn't a suggestion, it's a mandate.
7: And that mandate starts with the right to have a say. In Bozeman, students discovered that Montana was actually a laboratory for democracy long before the rest of the country caught up. What many of us may not know is that Montana has historically led the way on everything from women's suffrage to starting legislation that led to the 26th Amendment in 1971.
6: Students are now using that legacy to ask why voting access is still such a battlefield today.
5: Understanding the many events which led up to the current rights people have, as well as acknowledging and working to improve injustices which have and continue to take place, is absolutely vital to improving Montana. History is often used to leverage people's rights, which is why it's so important that everybody has access to voting education. The point stands that everybody is entitled to participate in their local and federal government through voting.
6: You're listening to The Next 250, Youth Voices on Democracy from KQED. 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I'm Almitra Vaba with Jessica Fagan.
7: From voting rights to environmental protection, these students are claiming their seat at the table. But Zachary in Colorado is focused on something even more immediate, how the government manages our time.
6: He's taking on daylight savings time. And while it sounds like a lighthearted topic, Zachary frames it as a policy failure. He's digging into academic journals and data from the National Institutes of Health to prove that springing forward is actually a step backward for our health.
12: Wake up. Or maybe don't. Are you constantly dragging yourself out of bed, feeling like you've been robbed of an hour of precious sleep, only for the sun to set before your second cup of coffee cools down? Why can't we just have a set time schedule, without changing? Twice a year, like clockwork, we collectively endure the semi-annual pain of springing forward and falling back. This isn't just about changing the numbers on your microwave. It's about disrupted sleep cycles, productivity dips, and the negative effects on schedules. It's time to ask, why are we still doing this?
6: I think we all side with Zachary on that one. It's a relatable question. And he goes on to articulate the physical, mental, and economic harms of setting the clocks back.
7: You hear again and again in these podcasts how students are addressing the issues we all lose sleep over.
6: And this isn't just a one-time project for the 4th of July. This is an ongoing resource for middle and high school classrooms that study the Constitution. Teachers can dive into this curriculum anytime to help their students find their own calls for change. You can find Zachary's full piece and the entire Youth Media Showcase at kqed.org/podcastingdemocracy.
7: The American story is still being written. And if these voices are any indication, the next chapter is going to be a lot more inclusive, more local, and hopefully for Zachary's sake, a little better rested.
6: And at a moment like this, it's worth listening. Because young people aren't just reflecting on the future. They're helping shape it. I'm Almitra Vava.
7: And I'm Jessica Fagan. Thanks for listening.
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13: Two powerful earthquakes devastated Venezuela, and the government has been slow to respond. Our reporter on the ground finds out why. We'll hear the voices of ordinary Venezuelans stepping in to help at a moment of political uncertainty. That story and more global news next time on The World.
0: Catch all the global news and much more just under 30 minutes away, top of the hour here on KQED News. Your weather news: along the coast, still some cloud cover, otherwise sunny everywhere else. 50s to the mid-80s inland today. Surf, sneaker waves, riptides. The danger exists along the coast. The beach hazard statement in effect until tomorrow. I'm Dave Freeman on KQED at 1:30.
14: It's All Things Considered from NPR News. I'm Juana Summers.
15: And I'm Scott Detrow. In Jenny Jackson's new novel, a writer shows up in a small Massachusetts town and becomes entangled in a group of friends.
16: We're all familiar with the concept of going home for Thanksgiving and becoming our teenage selves. And that's sort of what happens to him when he's around his friends.
14: First, this news.
17: Live from NPR News in Culver City, California, I'm Dwayne Brown. The Supreme Court has dealt President Trump a defeat today in his effort to do away with birthright citizenship for children born to people living in the U.S. illegally or temporarily. In a sharp rebuke written by Chief Justice John Roberts, the 6-3 upholds longstanding federal laws that guarantee birthright citizenship to virtually all children born in the U.S. NPR's Carrie Johnson has more.
18: Not a complete surprise given the way the oral argument went in this case. Remember, Chief Justice John Roberts actually said to the Solicitor General John Sauer, it may be a different world with respect to people being able to travel to the United States way more easily than they did in the 1890s, but it's the same Constitution, the same 14th Amendment.
17: NPR's Carrie Johnson. The High Court's decision today marks another major defeat for Trump, who previously saw his global tariffs blocked by the Supreme Court. A federal judge has permanently blocked the administration from withholding $16 billion in funding for a rail tunnel project under the Hudson River. NPR's Joel Rose reports the judge called those efforts flagrantly illegal.
19: Judge Jeanette Vargas in Manhattan found the Trump administration violated federal law when it stopped reimbursing the builders of the Gateway Tunnel between New York and New Jersey. That forced construction to pause for several weeks until Vargas ordered the administration to restore the funding in February. Federal officials initially said the payments were frozen while they reviewed the project's hiring practices. But the judge cited President Trump's own statements that he was punishing New York Senator Chuck Schumer, a major backer of the tunnel. Amtrak officials say it's necessary because the existing rail tunnel under the Hudson River is more than a century old and was damaged during Hurricane Sandy. Joel Rose, NPR News.
17: On Wall Street, stocks ended higher across the board. This is NPR News. Thousands of South Africans protested across the country today, calling for undocumented migrants to leave the country. NPR's Kate Bartlett was at the marches in Johannesburg.
20: the protesters, all black South Africans, shouted Mabahambe, meaning they must go, referring to other African nationals. Some were dressed in traditional Zulu attire, many carrying sticks and sambok, a kind of whip. Anti-migrant groups clad in military garb sung and danced. Many people had been drinking heavily since the morning and the atmosphere was volatile. But there was a high police presence on the street and helicopters flying overhead. By the afternoon, only sporadic episodes of violence had been reported. Thousands of migrants from Malawi and Zimbabwe had fled the country prior to the day of protests. Kate Bartlett, NPR News, Johannesburg.
17: The U.S. Supreme Court's conservative majority is upholding state laws barring transgender athletes from competing on school teams for women and girls. That ruling today says state bans in Idaho and West Virginia don't violate the Constitution or Title IX, which prohibits sex discrimination in education. The court's decision now paves the way for dozens of Republican-led states to keep similar bans on transgender athletes in place. On Wall Street, stocks ended higher today. 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
0: 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That's on The Bay. 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Sacramento Valley, sunny the rest of today, 87 to 93 are the highs. It looks like mostly clear skies tonight, a low of 57 for Sacramento. Gradual warming trend for the Bay Area continues through the end of the work week, heading into the Independence Day, 4th of July holiday weekend. 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
15: 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I'm Scott Detrow.
14: And I'm Juana Summers. Among several major decisions the Supreme Court released today was one regarding transgender athletes. The court ruled that states may ban trans women and girls from participating in women and girls sports at publicly funded schools. The decision was 6-3 on ideological lines. The majority opinion noted that 27 states have enacted such bans in the last 6 years. Let's hear more about this ruling as well as its consequences from Brooke Migden of the 19th, who covers LGBTQ plus issues. Hi, Brooke.
21: Hi, thanks for having me.
14: Thanks for being here. So, Brooke, this opinion was prompted by two cases from trans athletes who wanted to compete for their schools, one from West Virginia, another from Idaho. What are the legal statutes they were challenging?
21: Yeah, the two athletes, Becky Pepper Jackson and Lindsay Hecox, were challenging their state's bans in West Virginia and Idaho. They were saying that the bans violated Title IX, which is a landmark federal statute prohibiting sex-based discrimination in school sports. And they also argued that those bans violated the Equal Protection Clause of the Constitution.
14: It's interesting that all of these justices agreed that the state bans did not violate Title IX, but the disagreement was really over the Equal Protection Clause. Can you say more about that?
21: So the majority opinion was written by Justice Brett Kavanaugh, decided that the state bans did not violate the Equal Protection Clause. The three liberal justices disagreed with that. They basically said that, you know, they disagreed with the majority's view that the bans did not violate the Equal Protection Clause because transgender student athletes make up a relatively small population. You know, they basically wrote in their dissents, you know, it shouldn't matter how small a population is, it still doesn't warrant discrimination.
1: So where does all of this leave schools? I mean, if trans athlete bans are upheld as constitutional, is it just what up to whatever the state that you live in says is legal?
21: Yeah, exactly. So similar bans have been passed in 25 states. So 27 states total prohibit transgender athletes from competing on school sports teams that match their gender identity. But, you know, there's still a lot of states who don't have those policies. There are states who have, on, you know, the other hand, inclusive school sports policies mm-hmm. that allow transgender athletes to compete on teams that best align with their gender identity. So nothing happens to those state laws as of now. The real question is, what could happen to those states in the future? But this ruling does nothing to compel those states to ban transgender athletes.
1: We mentioned that you cover LGBTQ plus politics. What have you heard from advocates who are reacting to and taking in what this ruling might mean?
21: Both girls' legal teams have described this ruling as heartbreaking and a disappointment, but their message is that this ruling is very narrow. It does apply to West Virginia and Idaho specifically. You know, for the transgender young people in those states, that doesn't make this any easier. You know, this definitely isn't an outright win for, you know, let's say President Trump's administration, mm-hmm. which has pretty aggressively sought to bar transgender student athletes from competing in women and girls school sports. It was a major campaign issue for the president, but this ruling doesn't ban transgender athletes nationwide. It kicks the issue back to the states, and, you know, the states will have to decide from there. Advocates are, you know, disappointed in the ruling, obviously, but it was not unexpected. And right now they're still reviewing different legal avenues to pursue other challenges.
1: And I'll just note here that President Trump has responded to this news on social media on Truth Social, calling this a big win, saying that that takes, and I'm quoting the president here, that ridiculous situation off of the table. Brooke, this is not the only time recently that the Supreme Court has ruled on the rights of transgender people. Can you remind us of some of the other rulings that the court has decided and what's to come?
21: So the Supreme Court fairly recently allowed President Trump's administration to enforce its ban on transgender troops serving in the military. It also ruled last summer on a Tennessee law banning gender-affirming care for minors. I think the Tennessee decision could be an indicator, a good indicator of what we may see regarding this decision moving forward. I mean, advocates are still challenging gender-affirming health care bans, and state courts are still reviewing those bans, and they're still issuing decisions on them. A state court in Kansas recently blocked the state's gender-affirming healthcare ban. So, you know, even though the Supreme Court ruled in the Tennessee case, that ruling, like the one we saw this morning, was very narrow and isn't necessarily applicable to every state that is seeking to ban gender-affirming care or transgender athletes.
1: That was Brooke Migden, LGBTQ plus reporter from The 19. Thanks so much.
21: Thank you.
3: Let's go back now, way back to March 12, 1933. The unemployment rate in the United States was 25%.
22: My friends, I want to talk for a few minutes with the people of the United States about banking.
3: President Franklin Delano Roosevelt got on the mic for the first of what became dozens of fireside chats. In honor of the 250th anniversary of the Declaration of Independence, our series America in Pursuit explores culture, history, and objects in American life. Next up, NPR's Claire Lombardo tells us about Roosevelt's microphone.
23: During his presidency, Franklin Delano Roosevelt spoke directly to the country, introducing relief programs
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23: Telling Americans in 1939 about the war growing in Europe.
25: I have said not once, but many times, that I have seen war and that I hate

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1: What is the meaning of the Supreme Court's final decisions of its term? They ruled the Constitution guarantees birthright citizenship. The court also ruled on transgender athletes and campaign finance. We'll analyze those decisions tomorrow on Morning Edition from NPR News.
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2: I'm Alexis Madrigal. 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Today, San Francisco-based Ethiopian-born singer and composer Maclit Hadero. She joins us live in studio with her band in January to play from her new album, A Piece of Infinity, which reimagines folk songs from across Ethiopia. That's at 9 a.m. right here on KQED.
3: I'm Mina Kim. Next time on Forum, what is consciousness for and why did it evolve? These are some of the questions that acclaimed science writer Michael Pollan says began to preoccupy him after his first psychedelic experience, which altered his ordinary consciousness so profoundly that he wanted to learn everything he could about the mysteries of sentience and selfhood. We'll talk to Pollan about the challenges of studying something you really cannot get outside of and what he uncovered. That's at 10 a.m. here on KQED.
4: 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I'm Scott Detrow.
5: And I'm Juana Summers. Best-selling author Jenny Jackson has written a coming-of-age story for those heading for middle age. The Shampoo Effect, out today, is the story of a group of friends who have been together since childhood. A group that doesn't have much interest in changing anything about themselves or their lives, and who, when they come together, return to the familiar patterns of their younger days. But their equilibrium is disturbed when one member of the group starts dating an outsider and gets another member pregnant. Author Jenny Jackson joins me now. Welcome to the program.
6: Thank you so much for having me.
5: Okay, so just tell us a little bit more about this group of friends. They live in this small coastal town in Massachusetts. They've been together and entangled in each other's lives forever. They're sort of their own kind of chosen family. What is it that keeps them together?
6: They are the kind of close where, you know, they don't say, what are you doing later? They say, hi, I'm in your driveway. Mm-hmm. Or they remember what each other's parents wore for pajamas because they slept over each other's houses so much when they were little. They are very much like brothers and sisters, except that some of them happen to be married to one another.
5: I want to talk a little bit about the outsider, Caroline Lash. She's living in Greenhead for 18 months while she's doing this writing fellowship, and she starts dating a guy named Van. He's sort of the ultimate outdoorsman, and Van and Caroline, they seem happy together when they're alone, but what's it like when they get together with his friends?
6: So he sort of reverts back to the same person he was when he was a teenager. I think we're all familiar with the concept of going home for Thanksgiving and mm-hmm. becoming our teenage selves. Yeah. And that's sort of what happens to him when he's around his friends.
5: How would you describe Van for someone who hasn't read this book?
6: Van is a pure guy. His love language is acts of service. He will check the oil on your car. If you go for a walk on the beach, he's going to be picking up litter the whole way. He has gone away to college but returned home because he's an environmental scientist and he has this amazing job preserving the beaches and dunes in their hometown. And that's actually kind of symbolic. He's the guy who wants to preserve things the way they always were.
5: I wonder if you, Jenny, have a group of friends like that who see you deeply, but when you're together might let you get away with too much or return to a version of your earlier self that perhaps maybe you should have evolved beyond.
6: Well, I have had the same best friends since I was in middle school, and we, of course, all revert to our childhood selves together. Mm-hmm. For us, we tend to go back to a place where we're still our best selves, actually. So that's how I feel different from these characters in the book, because when I'm with my friends from growing up, we really spend our time talking about books and music and all the stuff we loved as kids. I think this group is a little more drawn towards bad behavior when they're together, towards drinking and partying and gossiping and plotting and planning.
5: We talked earlier about the fact that Caroline and Van, they were really happy together, but then there is something really big and permanent that gets in the way, and that is Bailey's pregnancy. Let's talk about that a bit.
6: Yes. So Bailey and Van had been on again, off again, casually sleeping together, and they hadn't been sleeping together for 2 months. He started dating Caroline, and then Bailey learned that she is pregnant. She wants to have the baby. She's happy to have Van involved, but she doesn't want to be a couple with him.
3: Yeah.
6: And I think that we've all come to understand that a baby is a bomb that goes off in the middle of a marriage.
3: Mm-hmm.
6: But what happens when there's no marriage?
3: Yeah.
6: It's a bomb that goes off in a friend group and it catches everybody in the shrapnel.
7: It changes everything. There is this scene where Caroline and Fran are talking about all of these big changes, and Fran is telling her that having children makes the vision you once had for your life so much murkier. What did you want to explore about how a child changes all of these different kinds of relationships?
6: I think that we all have really strong senses about the life that we want to live and the kind of person that we want to become. But once you have children and you're no longer living for yourself, you no longer have the time you want to do everything the right way, mm-hmm. you can be this ardent environmentalist who's all of a sudden using disposable diapers. Just your plans can't continue in the same way once you have a baby. And this is something that people really can't understand until it happens to them. And so as often as Caroline is warned about this, as often as Bailey is warned about this, they don't get it until the baby arrives.
7: Mm-hmm. And we see in the book that Van and Caroline are really trying to make it work, but babies are permanent. It makes a lot of changes. It proves to be too much for their relationship. And I want to avoid spoilers, but the fallout from the breakup between Van and Caroline leads to just so much change and a good deal of conflict for everyone. Talk about why it took an outsider to really rock the boat to help this group of friends kind of grow up.
6: So I think that one of the things we all experience in our long-term friendships is that you have to sometimes sweep things under the rug. If you want to stay close to your childhood friends, you have to forgive, you have to forget. But Caroline comes and she sort of pulls all of these things into the sunshine, and she makes everybody acknowledge some of the secrets that they have been ignoring for as long as possible. And in doing so, she forces them to reckon with some of the really imperfect things in their relationships. But it takes somebody who has really no vested interest in keeping this group close to disrupt everything.
7: Did you ever have to deal with a dynamic like this where someone new comes into the picture and really shakes everything up?
6: I think that inevitably, when you've been friends with people for a really long time, when you've grown up together, your lives look a lot alike. And then things start to change. Maybe somebody falls in love. Maybe somebody has a professional success. And the changes start to make you question yourself. And so I think that it's natural that you start to feel a little sort of resentful or jealous or conflicted about your friends who are having a different life. And then over the course of time, you realize, like, okay, you did this first, I did this second, I did this first, you did that second, and it all evens out. But it does make for some speed bumps along the way.
7: At the end of the day, if you take stock, do you think these long-term relationships, like the bond between the group of friends and your book, are they a good thing, a bad thing, or just a way to get through life?
6: I think they are maybe the most important thing. One of the fascinating things about a close group of friends is, you know, we talk a lot about chosen family. When you have a family, there is a level of unconditional love there. There's the feeling that something would have to go terribly awry for a family member to stop speaking to you. That's not true with your friends. And when you're really close to people, they can know you better than your family. They know your secrets. They know your heartaches. And they can still decide to walk away from you. And so part of having these strong long-term friendships is being caring and really nurturing those friendships in a way that you don't have to nurture some of your other relationships. So I think that having these conditional and yet really intimate friendships makes us all better people.
7: We've been speaking with Jenny Jackson. Her new novel is The Shampoo Effect. She's also the author of the best-selling Pineapple Street. Jenny, thank you.
6: Thank you.
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0: 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Ahead of the world, it is Bay Area traffic with Gretchen Lancor starting in San Francisco.
8: A problem for 101 southbound after the 80 split, a two-car accident that's blocking the right lane. Some minor injuries reported, too. CHP has requested a flatbed tow, but traffic is backed up to Octavia Street. And in Novato, a crash for 101 northbound before San Antonio Road. It's a car and a truck. They're in the center divide, but fire and paramedics on scene. Traffic is backed up to the airfield. Gretchen Lancor for KQED.
0: 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Tickets at Spark with a C, theater.org. Sunshine the rest of the afternoon, except along the coast. Still some cloud cover mixed up. Highs in the upper 50s to the mid-80s for the Bay Area. And the Sacramento Valley, the rest of today, it looks like sunny skies. Sacramento's high 90. You're tuned to KQED San Francisco and KQAI North Highland Sacramento. The world at 2 o'clock.
9: The U.S., Canada, and Australia all made rules around citizenship designed to welcome and protect immigrants.
10: Birthright citizenship was part of the DNA of those immigration countries.
9: I'm Marco Werman. Today, how the whole idea has come under scrutiny worldwide. Also, Venezuelans take earthquake recovery into their own hands.
11: Lo que nos ha quedado claro es que los venezolanos solo contamos con nosotros mismos.
9: She says it's become clear that Venezuelans can't count on anyone but each other. Plus, the ballet that shocked audiences in Moscow with scenes of an iconic dancer's trysts with other men.
12: There was like a minute of silence because people didn't know how to react.
9: And a high-octane rescue mission for a bird from Serbia. That's all ahead today on The World.
13: Live from NPR News in Washington, I'm Ryland Barton. The Supreme Court upheld birthright citizenship today, rejecting President Trump's executive order declaring that children born to people in the U.S. illegally or temporarily are not American citizens. The decision relied on a long-settled understanding of the 14th Amendment and more recent federal laws. The ruling means anyone born in the U.S. is a citizen, with only limited exceptions. Trump's restrictions had already been blocked by lower courts. And transgender advocates are calling today's Supreme Court ruling on school sports participation a narrow loss, as NPR's Selena Simmons-Duffin reports.
14: Two transgender student athletes, Lindsay Hecox of Idaho and Becky Pepper Jackson of West Virginia, challenged their state's bans on transgender participation in sports. The Supreme Court justices rejected their arguments and said that the states can set the rules around girls' sports to exclude trans students.
15: This was a loss, but it was a narrow loss.
14: Even though the decision was 6-3, Joshua Block of the ACLU told reporters the majority opinion was targeted to these cases.
15: It didn't say that other states couldn't make a different policy choice and allow transgender girls to participate with cisgender girls.
14: Many states do allow trans students to play sports, but the Trump administration has been pressuring states to stop. Selena Simmons-Duffin, NPR News, Washington.
13: The House voted down a resolution today directing President Trump to remove armed forces from hostilities in Lebanon. It was sponsored by Michigan Democrat Rashida Tlaib, one of the House members seeking to push the party further left. NPR's Eric McDaniel has more.
16: More than 20 Democrats joined with nearly all Republicans to defeat the measure. Israeli forces have occupied much of southern Lebanon as they go after Iran-backed Hezbollah in a conflict that has displaced more than a million Lebanese residents and left thousands of civilians dead. Representative Tlaib is the child of Palestinian immigrants and has been Congress's most outspoken critic of the Israeli military. The U.S. government is the primary financial supporter of Israel's military, providing at least $174 billion since the country was founded in 1948. Trump has repeatedly expressed frustration over Israel's ongoing campaign in Lebanon as he seeks to secure an end to the U.S.-Israel-Iran war. Eric McDaniel, NPR News, Washington.
13: New Jersey Republican Congressman Tom Kane Jr. says he was being treated for depression during his four-month absence from Congress. In a speech on his first day back to work, he suggested he remain silent about his condition until now because he's a private person by nature. After the speech, Kane left the Capitol quickly without answering questions from reporters. Kane represents a battleground district that includes President Trump's Bedminster Golf Club, and he's facing a challenge from Democratic nominee Rebecca Bennett this fall. U.S. stocks rose today. The S&P 500 gained more than 0.75%. The Dow added 0.25%. 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
3: Live from KQED News, I'm Natalia Navarro. Transgender student athletes in California can still compete on sports teams in line with their gender identity after today's Supreme Court ruling upholding laws that ban them in other states. California law protects trans girls' right to play on women's teams, but some advocates worry the ruling could spark a push for similar bans here and in other liberal states. 27 states currently have laws limiting transgender athletes' participation. Trevor Norcross transgender daughter Lily is a track athlete in the Central Valley.
17: It's become a very politically sensitive discussion.
3: The father and daughter say Governor Gavin Newsom has raised questions about fairness, and the state's likely next governor, Javier Becerra, hasn't taken a clear stance on the issue. A new state law gives judges more discretion to deny pretrial mental health diversion to defendants who they find pose a risk to the public. KQED's Sydney Johnson reports.
18: Governor Newsom signed AB 46 into law this week, making it harder for some criminal defendants to opt into mental health treatment in exchange for prosecution relief. The new law comes as lawmakers try to find a balance between ramping up safety protocols in mental health care settings and keeping barriers low for patients with experience in the criminal justice system. Some worker advocacy groups have called for increased staffing to improve safety. But in a new report from the East Bay Times, hospital leaders said that they have had to close beds and serve fewer patients to meet new staffing ratios. I'm Sydney Johnson, KQED News.
3: And I'm Natalia Navarro.
19: 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Expect partly cloudy skies tonight. Overnight lows will be in the 50s. It's 2:06, and this is KQED News.
9: This is The World. I'm Marco Werman. Thank you for being with us today. We start off in Venezuela, where 6 days ago, two powerful earthquakes rocked the country's northern coast. The search for missing people continues. The death toll is closing in on 2,000. Many thousands more have been displaced. Survivors and their loved ones say official help has been slow and inefficient. So across Venezuela, ordinary people are stepping in, using whatever skills, tools, and resources they have. From Caracas, The World's TV Isaiah reports on how Venezuelans are organizing and helping each other.
20: Every half hour, a new caravan of motorcycles leaves a central park in Caracas, headed for La Guaira. That's the coastal state hit hardest by the earthquakes. The park has become an improvised relief hall. Volunteers sort donations, stack them onto motorcycles, and wrap them with layers of packing tape. Some loads rise higher than the driver's heads. The riders live in groups of about 10, organized by category. Melanie Alvarez is on a team delivering supplies for pets.
21: Creo que vamos con la veterinaria a llevarle agua y comida a los perritos y a los animales que allá también nos necesitan.
20: She says they are bringing water and food for dogs and other animals that also need help. Yesterday, she also delivered food and water to rescue teams. Alvarez says she's made more than 10 trips in 2 days between Caracas and La Guaira. The ride can take anywhere from half an hour to 2 hours under the harshest sun. Many Venezuelans say the instinct to help appeared almost immediately after the quakes. In the first hours after buildings collapsed, and because the state response was so limited, residents started digging through rubble themselves, using whatever tools they could find. Now, that urgency is showing up in other ways. Engineers are inspecting cracked buildings. Groups of women are sewing underwear from fabric scraps. Psychologists are offering free counseling. And woodworkers are building bunk beds and coffins.
11: Y lo que nos ha quedado claro es que los venezolanos solo contamos con nosotros mismos.
20: What has become clear is that Venezuelans only have each other, says Valentina Quintero, a longtime Venezuelan tourism promoter. In a Caracas apartment building, engineer Jesús Armas is hands-on.
1: Right now, we are going to check the infrastructure of this building. This building has so many different kind of damage. So we are just starting.
20: Armas put together a network of 80 volunteer engineers.
1: So the day after the earthquake, we noticed that everybody was so scared because there were so many buildings that are damaged. So we started to reunite engineers in Caracas and organize ourselves and move around the buildings that are in the worst condition.
20: The engineers created a website where residents can submit photos of damaged buildings. Some experts in Venezuela and abroad review the images remotely.
1: The people send them pictures and they analyze. If they see like a big issue or something that seems a little bit suspicious, they flag it and we send a presential visit.
20: Another effort comes from Venezuela's growing community of makers. That's people who use 3D printers to build tools and prototypes.
2: Lo que hemos hecho en verdad es unir un poco la comunidad maker.
20: After the quakes, Carlos Hernandez helped organize volunteers to print medical splints for hospitals and emergency crews. Many patients suffered broken arms and legs from falling debris.
2: Vimos una oportunidad de, oye, vamos entonces a liberar este producto, un producto que ha sido probado por médicos que ya está estandarizado.
20: They posted the design online so anyone with a 3D printer could download it and make it at home. Within days, people in Venezuela, Spain, Colombia, Chile, the United States were producing the same splints and shipping them to Caracas. Hernandez says they have already distributed between 3,000 and 4,000 splints. Other volunteers are focusing on children. Over the weekend, circus performers visited shelters to make children laugh, even briefly amid the fear and uncertainty.
22: Buenas tardes, mi nombre es Antonio Becerra, haciéndole servicio.
20: In a video shared online, a man named Antonio Becerra holds up a handwritten sign with his phone number, offering free rides to hospitals where ambulances are scarce. Oscar Murillo with the human rights organization Provea says this outpouring of support is not an unexpected response.
23: Que tenemos una sociedad que ha venido aprendiendo a lo largo de muchos años a resolver su problema sola. Es decir, no hay Estado.
20: It is the response of a society that has learned to live without the state for many years, he says. Murillo says that solidarity was shaped by years of economic collapse, shortages, blackouts, mass migration, and democratic decline. And that includes Venezuela's huge diaspora of 8 million people. In South Florida, home to the largest Venezuelan community in the U.S., people filled warehouses with donations within days. Organizers in Doral even asked people to pause donations because they had run out of space. The international community has also been responsive. More than 2,000 international volunteers from dozens of countries have also arrived. And that includes more than 300 rescue workers and 18 search dogs from the United States. For the world, I'm TV Saicea in Caracas, Venezuela.
9: Scent is a powerful thing. Think of the smell on the ground in the woods after a good rain. Honeysuckle in the summer. Scent impacts taste on our tongue. It's even been linked to memory recall. And that's just for us humans. For wildlife, smell is even more critical, essential to survival. And people are messing with the smellscape, as it's known, leading to odor pollution. Jordana Sprayberry is a professor at Stony Brook University on Long Island, New York. She tells me there are actually two kinds of odor pollution.
4: So one is what I would call additive odor pollution. And those are things that human beings put into the world that are pretty stinky. Think your diesel exhaust or chemical fertilizers and chemical fungicides. These are artificial chemicals that we make that have really strong odors that we are putting into the environment. The other kind is subtractive odor pollution. So when we have car exhausts, your nitrous oxides, your ozone radicals, those actually can interact with the molecules that make up floral scent and turn them into a different kind of molecule and pull them out of a blend. So if, say, canola flour has 8 molecules, when it gets run through ozone, it drops down to 7 and then 6 and then 5, and suddenly it doesn't smell like what an insect is expecting anymore.
9: And what does that mean in the long run for like canola oil?
4: What it means is that certain crops like canola oil are going to be potentially much harder for insects to find from a distance. So modeling studies show that when odor plumes travel short distances, the ability of a searching insect to find food goes down. That means that odor is going to be really important for a searching insect to find its way to enough flowers in order for it to get enough resources to lay enough eggs for the species to persist. And there's been studies done by a really great group of folks in the UK indicating that the presence of ozone, it's reducing pollinator visitation to some of these agricultural crops because of the way that it's interacting with floral scents.
9: Well, we're speaking with you, Jordana, as a growing number of scientists are documenting how humans are changing the chemical signals of plants and animals. Where in these various studies is there pretty much unanimous agreement?
4: Where there is unanimous agreement is that there is cause for concern. There are very few studies that show us there's nothing wrong. Almost every study shows that odor is changed, and many studies that look at how odor is changed show a change in behavior. And if we're changing behavior and we're changing the landscape, we could be disrupting conservation stability.
9: Where are we seeing this in the world? How widespread is it?
4: Well, human activity has changed the atmosphere over the entire globe. So anywhere you are seeing ozone, anywhere you are seeing nitrous oxide, it's going to be much more concentrated in industrial sections, and it's going to be more concentrated in agricultural areas. So anywhere you're seeing a lot of vehicular exhaust or industrial exhaust. And some crops are really reactive, have molecules that are really reactive to ozone, and they appear to be very susceptible to things like industrial air pollution or human-based activity creating modifications in floral scents. Others seem to be really stable. So apple, that scent really doesn't seem to be impacted by ozone at all.
9: Hmm. So you spoke about the canola flour, the source for the cooking oil. It's clear how this is primarily an issue for insects and wildlife, but generally, what does it mean for human beings?
4: So at the beginning of your segment, you talked about the role of scent in memory. And human health is not just physiological, it's cognitive. And our experience of the world shapes our emotional reaction to the world and our well-being. And scent is deeply embedded in the human experience. Right. You will see poets talk about it as the root of memory. You will have all of these scented products, right? Like, why are there so many scented soaps and candles? So as we are changing the sensory landscape that we live in, we're actually changing how we interact with the world, which means we're going to be having impacts on our own cognitive and emotional health in ways that we don't fully understand. What we do know is that odor perception is a predictor of cognitive decline. It's one of the first symptoms of things like Parkinson's or Alzheimer's. What we're less clear on is whether or not there's a causative relationship between things like pollution, olfactory epithelium inflammation, and development of some of these cognitive disorders. That's a piece of the puzzle that scientists are actively trying to decode right now.
5: As you said earlier, Jordana, with odor pollution, there is cause for concern. What efforts are underway to address this?
4: Outside of, you know, dealing with clean air regulation, not many. So one of the most important things we can do in a landscape where odor pollution is reducing the distance traveled by floral odor is to put flowers in shorter distances from each other. Right? So if my signal travels, say, 100 meters instead of 500 meters, if I put plants every 100 meters, well, then the animal's going to be able to find it. So some of the same conservation initiatives that in some sense are just good logic can help us through these moments when maybe we don't have all the experimental data that we want to make the perfect decision.
5: That was Jordana Sprayberry, a professor at Stony Brook University in New York.

0: Coming up, German soccer fans ask what went wrong after their vaunted national team lost their first ever World Cup penalty kick shootout. 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
1: It is 2:20, and this is KQED News. I'm Michelle Hennigan. That report on penalty shootouts is coming up next on The World. The program will continue after your traffic update, starting with that crash in the city. Good afternoon, Gretchen Lancor.
2: Good afternoon, Michelle. It's for 101 in the southbound direction. Before Hospital Curve, we have a two-car accident that's blocking the right lane. Minor injuries reported here, and CHP is waiting for a flatbed tow as well. Traffic is stopped back to Octavia. And in Fremont, a stall for the Nimitz, 880 southbound at Dakota Road. The stall is blocking the right lane and has traffic slow from Alvarado Boulevard. Gretchen Lancor for KQED.
1: 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They're concerned that a game known for LGBTQ expression could be changed for the worse. 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I'm Michelle Hennigan. This is KQED San Francisco, KQEI North Highland, Sacramento, and the time is 2:21.
0: This is The World. I'm Marco Werman. If yesterday's matches are a coming attraction, it promises to be an intense and entertaining week at the World Cup. The tournament is now in the knockout stage with three games every day. Two stunners last night with Germany and the Netherlands, both eliminated in penalty shootouts. Here's how Fox Sports called the game between Germany and Paraguay. Yeah, it was that incredible. For Germany, their first loss in a World Cup penalty shootout. It got us thinking about the fairness of the penalty shootout phase to pick a winner. Anders Kelto is the founder of the People's Game podcast. More to the point, he's a former soccer professional currently traveling the country to cover the matches. I asked him what went wrong for Germany.
3: Essentially, they didn't find the back of the net. They did have one goal that was overturned by a video review, somewhat controversially, and that was why the game remained tied and went into a penalty kick shootout. And from there, as you mentioned, Germany suffered its first defeat in a penalty kick shootout at the World Cup. They had a nightmare. They missed three kicks, and Paraguay missed some kicks as well, but ended up eking it out.
0: And Anders, where were you watching the match yesterday?
3: So I'm currently in Houston. I was here for the Brazil versus Japan match. And then after the game, I went to a Brazilian restaurant to watch the Germany versus Paraguay game. And it was kind of amazing the way that the Brazilian fans were rooting for Paraguay, especially in the shootout. You know, a big part of that is there's a real camaraderie between different South American countries when it comes to the World Cup. They're huge rivals normally, but at the World Cup, they really support each other. But the other part of that is Germany famously beat Brazil in 2014 in the World Cup semifinal in Brazil by a score of 7-1. I mean, this is like a major national trauma and something that Germans still sort of rub in Brazilians' face to this day. So the Brazilians I was watching the game with were dancing and singing as though it was a Brazil match, but it was in fact Paraguay sort of sticking it to Germany.
0: Yeah. So 120 minutes plus of play, and it all came down to penalty shots on the goal. Same thing with Netherlands and Morocco. I don't know how many penalty shootouts you or your teams were faced with when you were playing. Talk about, though, what goes through the team's mind, and specifically the pressure on both goalie and shooter, not to mess up after an exhausting 2 hours plus of soccer.
3: Penalty kicks are absolutely brutal, especially psychologically. But it's really the field players that feel the pressure. You know, goalies aren't expected to save penalty kicks. So the only thing that can happen is they can be heroes if they do save one or two kicks. But conversely, players are expected to score. So if you score, you've just done your job. You're no hero. But if you miss, you are a goat.
0: And not the greatest of all time. Like, literally, you're a goat.
3: Correct. Yes, yes. The most famous example of this, of course, was in 1994. Roberto Baggio, in the World Cup final, missed a penalty kick.
0: Italy.
3: And Italy lost to Brazil. Roberto Baggio was one of the greatest players of all time. But if you say his name, the first thing anyone will think of is him missing a penalty kick to lose the World Cup. I mean, the way that it can hurt players' reputations is really tragic. You know, it's something that they're often saddled with for life.
0: Yeah.
3: So it's just a brutal way to resolve a game. But no one has come up with a better alternative. There's been some ideas proposed over the years. A few things have been tried. And the feeling is just, you know, penalty kicks are the best option we have. There was a time when they literally flipped a coin to determine who would go forward. There was a Major League Soccer experimented with a different kind of penalty kick shootout where the players dribble in instead of standing at the spot. So we're just kind of stuck with this really brutal, often unfair way of settling a game that most people feel is at least better than an actual coin toss.
0: Well, putting the penalty shootout debate aside, one thing you spotted at this World Cup is how some national teams have players who were not born in the country they represent. Morocco is one example.
3: Yeah, this has been a talking point, you know, at many World Cups. Almost none of the players on the Morocco team were actually born or actually grew up in Morocco. You know, they're part of the diaspora. A lot of them actually grew up in the Netherlands. Some of them were part of the Dutch youth national teams growing up. And there was a comment that created some controversy a couple of months ago. There was a former Dutch player named Rafael van der Vaart who essentially said the only guys that go to play for Morocco are the ones who are not good enough to play for the Netherlands. And understandably, that upset a lot of people. You know, a lot of players on the Morocco team are very proudly Moroccan and would tell you that that's the team that they would choose to play for. They identify as Moroccan, even though they might not have lived there for most of their life. Culturally, they feel Moroccan. And, you know, it's a flashpoint in the conversation around identity and national pride. Should we expect players to automatically feel loyalty to the country that they grew up in? Or is it okay for them to identify with a country where they feel they belong more culturally? And that was on display, too, in the game between Morocco and the Netherlands last night. That fire, that sense of pride, that sense of, like, we're doing this for our country was obviously much stronger, in my opinion, among the Morocco players.
0: Amazing. You know, my first experience watching a World Cup was, I was a teenager, 1974, the final, which was then West Germany versus the Netherlands, and now these two legendary sides are both out. I saw one writer today say that the legendary Dutch team of 74, playing so-called total soccer, really passed their legacy onto Morocco and not to their own country's team. Remind us what total soccer is, and do you think that mantle has been picked up by a lot of these underdogs this year, kind of serving the former legends a taste of their own dinner?
3: Yeah, so the idea with total soccer, this was an idea that was pioneered by a famous Dutch coach named Rinus Michels, and the star player on that team was Johan Cruyff, who also played at Barcelona, considered one of the greatest players of all time. Their philosophy was that you should be able to play any position on the field, and so the players would interchange positions. They emphasized possession. It was like a new way of playing soccer, and the Dutch team, although they lost in the final of that tournament, was widely considered the best team in the world, and that philosophy then kind of infiltrated different clubs around the world. I mean, the game has evolved more since then. Players don't shift positions as much as they do anymore, but that emphasis on offense and possession has really come back into the mainstream among the top clubs and national teams.
0: So tomorrow, Anders, it's the U.S. versus Bosnia-Herzegovina. What's the backstory on that? What should we expect?
3: Well, I think the big storyline is the U.S. team and how good they've been. I mean, they lost their third group stage game to Turkey, but the first two games, they were truly electric. I mean, Paraguay, who just knocked out Germany, lost to the U.S. 4-1, and the U.S. absolutely dominated them. They Right. looked fantastic against Australia as well. And there's just a real energy to the U.S. team. You can tell they love playing together. A lot of these guys are playing for top European clubs. This is, in my opinion, by far the best U.S. national team we've ever seen. But not only that, they've created this sense of excitement across the country. I mean, ticket prices were already high. We heard a lot about that. But after the U.S. beat Paraguay 4-1 in Los Angeles in the opening match in the U.S., ticket prices went up for upcoming U.S. games, went up even more. There's a real
0: Not
3: buzz.
0: Surprised.
3: There's real excitement that we can actually finally compete with some of the top teams. I mean, the U.S. should win against Bosnia. Beyond that, I think it's going to get a lot harder, but they've shown that they can really play good soccer and hang with some of the better teams.
0: That was Anders Kelto, host of the podcast, The People's Game.

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1: 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Imagine that. KQED's Vanessa Roncagno has a report on immigration court angels coming up in the next part of The World. Stay tuned.
2: I'm Jeff Bennett on the next NewsHour, the latest from the Supreme Court as it hands down the final opinions of its term. That's Tuesday on the PBS NewsHour.
1: The PBS NewsHour comes on right after The World this afternoon at 3 o'clock. 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And again, thank you very much.

0: This is The World. I'm Marco Werman. The ruling has finally come down. The U.S. Supreme Court upheld the tradition of birthright citizenship in this country in a vote of 6-3. This morning's decision reaffirmed the 14th Amendment guarantee of citizenship to virtually all persons born in the United States, regardless of their parents' immigration status. The United States is not the only country to wrestle with the issue of who gets citizenship on what basis. That's currently a flashpoint across the globe. We reached out to François Crépeau, a professor emeritus of public international law at McGill University in Montreal, for a worldwide perspective on today's ruling.
1: It's 194 pages. They did the whole history of the birthright citizenship mechanism, starting with the English common law that was inherited by the U.S. as well as by Canada. And they come to the 14th Amendment and explain how the 14th Amendment has been interpreted, how in the 80s there was a movement to restrict its interpretation, and that's what the court rejected, saying that everyone who is on the territory is under the jurisdiction of the U.S., and therefore people who are born in the U.S. therefore have birthright citizenship.
0: But this ruling does not once and for all settle the fight over citizenship in the U.S., does it?
1: Well, no. We can change the 14th Amendment. It's always possible. You've had in the U.S. Quite a number of amendments that were fought over in the past decades, and that could be one if they want to fight that fight.
0: How do you think today's Supreme Court decision will impact how the world thinks about the U.S.?
1: The U.S. has been, for decades, if not centuries, the epitome of a welcoming society. Canada and Australia are too. We have our flaws, all of us. But we were, you know, welcoming societies. We welcomed lots of immigrants. We defined ourselves as immigration countries. And birthright citizenship was part of the DNA of those immigration countries. That's how we made sure that immigrants would integrate quickly, integrate effectively, become citizens. Despite, you know, their accents that would last for their whole life, they would still be Americans or Canadians or Australians. And that is what is questioned today.
0: When it comes to how the U.S. grants citizenship, it's not the global norm. It's part of a small group of countries, mostly in the Americas today, that still grants unconditional birthright citizenship. Why is that?
1: Because we had to people a land that was vast and was not very much populated. We grabbed those lands from the hands of the indigenous peoples, that's for sure. So it was a land grab. But we wanted to people them. We wanted to become the strength of a country was often calculated by the number of their citizens, because those people could be drafted into armies, and the armies, you know, the size of the armies were important. Today it's less so. Smart countries, I mean, Switzerland, for example, has a small population. It's the equivalent of the population of Quebec, 8 million. But it's an incredibly powerful country in terms of science and technology and finance, etc.
0: So why are we seeing more and more countries converge around restrictive definitions of citizenship?
1: Because of populist movements. Migrants themselves don't vote, and they rarely speak up. They rarely speak up because they fear being arrested, detained, deported. And that's, you know, they have invested so much in their immigration mission and venture that they won't risk it by saying something stupid that could lead to them being arrested, detained, and deported. So migrants don't push back, and we citizens don't push back. So politicians can say whatever goes through their mind, and that's what we're hearing.
0: There are some interesting curiosities out there. I mean, in some countries around the globe, mothers cannot pass on their citizenship to the child if the father is a non-citizen. It's true in many countries in the Middle East. What is the foundation of that?
1: Gender differentiation issues. You know, we had we still have differentiation between genders in terms of income, in terms of qualifications, in terms of how people are treated at work. And it's true that on citizenship, it is quite traditional in, for example, the Middle East. It's also traditional in China and in many other countries. It is changing, though. There is progress. In many countries, women are slowly winning those fights to be equal to men in terms of accessing citizenship. But there's still a way to go.
0: How do you think this decision by the U.S. Supreme Court will influence how other countries think about their own citizenship laws?
1: Even countries like Germany, for example, had only immigration by descent. You could only be German if your parents were German. They have changed. They have allowed people who were born in Germany from parents who were not German to become German. And so there is an opening on that side as well, because in the case of Germany, they had several millions of Turks, descendants of Turks, but born in Germany, who were not becoming German. And so Germany has changed its laws and allowed those to acquire German citizenship and to become dual citizens, from Turkey in particular, but also from other countries. And this is also a more liberal attitude towards citizenship, allowing these people to integrate and to participate. And if you participate and you have a stake in the political discussions, you tend to be a better citizen. You feel integrated, you feel accepted, and you tend to, thrive much more than if you're left on the margins. So you have both movements.
0: So do you get the sense that we are in a new moment, one where increasingly around the world, citizenship is no longer seen as permanent and secure, even in long-established democracies?
1: That has been true in the past 10, 15 years. We've seen laws whereby governments have allowed themselves to withdraw citizenship from people who acquired it in previous years or decades. So we've seen that. It used to be considered as a privilege, but a privilege that once acquired was permanent. It's now less permanent. So yes, citizenship is not as secure as it used to be.
0: As this global debate continues, what are you going to be paying attention to?
1: I'm going to pay attention to how children of immigrants are able to access citizenship. What's important is that immigrants themselves, it'd be a good thing, but children of immigrants should have access easily, not necessarily by birthright. You can have access to citizenship, for example, in certain countries. If you're born in the country, you can access citizenship at 18. You have a permanent resident status until then, and at 18, you can choose to become a citizen.
0: And
1: that's
0: where does that happen?
1: For example, in France. For example, in
0: France.
1: Okay. That's how it is. So as long as there is a pathway to citizenship, that's key.
0: That's François Crépeau speaking with us from Montreal following today's Supreme Court ruling upholding birthright citizenship in the U.S. He's a professor emeritus at McGill University. Staying on the theme of citizenship and immigration, the Trump administration is closing San Francisco's main immigration court. That will shift thousands of cases to an office 30 miles outside of the city. It's a challenge for the mostly volunteer workforce that provides legal assistance to immigrants. Advocates say the support they provide is critical to navigating a complex system, and they're scrambling to duplicate those same resources in the new office. Vanessa Roncagno of KQED in San Francisco introduces us to one of the people at the heart of that effort.
2: From the back of the courtroom in Concord, Sergio Jaime Lopez watches as the judge tells a small middle-aged woman this is her last chance to apply for asylum. She's already been given two opportunities, the judge says. Now she has until July. The woman nods nervously. Afterward, Jaime ushers her out of the courtroom. Outside on the sidewalk, he tells her he's there to help. The woman, Rosaura, is from Mexico. She asked to use only her first name over concerns about her legal case. She's flustered as she explains she doesn't know how to go about applying for asylum. Jaime is 39, sharply dressed and warm. He offers to connect her with a volunteer who can help her fill out the paperwork. He makes sure she understands she'll likely face deportation if she doesn't submit the application by her next hearing. Jaime's days are filled with Rosaura's. People trying to find their way through the complex bureaucracy of immigration court, often without attorneys, interpreters, or a clear sense of what judges are asking of them. Jaime tries to fill those gaps.
3: I understand what they're afraid of, I know what is being in that position.
2: He once stood in front of an immigration judge himself. It's what brought him to this job. Jaime fled Nicaragua in 2019. Out of concern for relatives still there, he spoke cautiously about why he left.
3: People in the power, sometimes they want to remain in the power no matter what. That's when it's really dangerous for other people to speak against them.
2: At the U.S. border, he applied for asylum and ended up spending 6 months in a San Diego detention facility. In the library, he studied books about the U.S. immigration system and read case law.
3: At that point, I realized, oh my God, this is so complex. This is so difficult.
2: With the help of a legal aid organization, he eventually got out. And in 2023, he was granted asylum. Now he runs the Volunteer Welcome Navigator program at the Concord Court, a collaboration between various community and legal services organizations. His work has taken on new urgency as the federal government fires immigration judges and shuts down San Francisco's longtime court. Kevin Johnson is a law professor at UC Davis.
4: By closing courts and re-signing cases, I think that the Executive Office for Immigration Review is thinking, how do we change that pro-immigrant culture that we saw in the immigration courts for many years?
2: He says in San Francisco, advocates spent decades creating one of the most extensive immigrant defense networks in the country. Nonprofit legal groups, volunteer court companions, pro bono attorneys. Concord doesn't have the same thing, but Jaime and his colleagues have been working to build it since the court opened there 2 years ago. He's there nearly every day it's open, helping people and training more volunteers to do the same.
5: In front of Concord Courthouse, I'm gonna let it shine.
2: Most mornings at the court in Concord, a small group keeps vigil out on the sidewalk. People carry signs that read, "Don't lose hope," and "We're here with you."

0: Mary Ray started her work at the court out on the sidewalk alongside them. Today, she's shadowing Jaime.
1: I am here as a trainee volunteer to help support people who are appearing in immigration court here in Concord.
0: Ray is 73 with silver shoulder-length hair. She's a former ER

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1: Again, she asked to use only her first name over concerns about her case.
2: Quiero contarle un poquito de mi historia, ¿verdad?
1: Shortly after she got to the United States, she paid a woman she thought was an attorney $4,500 to take her asylum case. But it turned out to be a scam.
2: Bueno, pues yo no sabía qué hacer, si llorar o no sé.
1: Janet didn't know what to do. At that point, the judge gave her one more opportunity to apply for asylum. That's when she met a volunteer who helped her fill out the application. Her case is now back on track.
2: Es como un ángel que me puso en el camino ese día.
1: Janet says the volunteer was like an angel placed in her path that day. Jaime had his own angels on his asylum journey. Now his work is a way of honoring all the support he got and reciprocating it.
3: The system is not perfect, but it's the only one that is available for people.
1: And he says, even in this really bad scenario, people are still winning asylum. For The World, I'm Vanessa Rancagno, San Francisco.

0: International intrigue, clandestine border crossings, a bird smuggled inside a potato sack. This is the true story of Felix the Eagle, an Eastern Imperial Eagle from Serbia who was nabbed by poachers in Syria. Here's how we know that. Eastern Imperial Eagles are nearly extinct in Serbia, so Felix had been fitted with a transmitter that allowed researchers to track him. For a while, he stayed close to home. Then last summer, he ventured across North Macedonia, then pushed on to Greece and Turkey before making his first migratory flight toward the Middle East. That's when the transmitter went dark. Weeks passed, no sign of Felix. Researchers hoped it was just a malfunction. Then Michel Sawan, the head of the Lebanese Association for Migratory Birds, saw a picture of the eagle on a WhatsApp group used by illegal animal traders. Felix was for sale. That's when the idea for a rescue mission took shape. Sawan explained it to the Associated Press.
1: It was a complicated mission, actually, because there has been some clashes on the borders in that day. And there has been a storm, a rainstorm. And the river that separates Lebanon from Syria, the level of water was very high. We had to wait for someone to transport it with a human illegal refugees. They come always from the borders. If you see how they manage to get it, it's crazy. They put it in a potato box and they hold it in their hands and they cross the river.
0: Wild. Felix eventually got a ride back to Serbia on a military plane. Now he's resting up and being attended to at a zoo there. Biologist Angelia Stokin says Felix is in good shape. She expects him to be flying high again soon. He'll obviously be fitted with a new transmitter before being released, because even after all these years, there's still no Find My Eastern Imperial Eagle app.

0: Just ahead, a Russian ballet touched a nerve in Moscow. Now it's finally seeing light of day in Berlin. Stay tuned for that story. You're with the world.
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0: 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That ballet about Rudolf Nureyev is getting new life after almost being lost to history. The story's coming up next in the final segment of The World. It is 2:49. Gretchen Lancor will be here with your traffic update in 10 minutes. 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
1: 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The story next time on Marketplace.
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2: This is The World. I'm Marco Werman. Now for a story about a work of art, a ballet, nearly lost to history. It's about Rudolf Nureyev, who's considered one of the greatest male dancers of the 20th century. The ballet premiered in his native Russia a decade ago with the Bolshoi Ballet Theater, but the company abruptly canceled its run. Nureyev's relationships with men were included in the story, making it susceptible to Russia's anti-LGBTQ laws. Now the ballet is getting a second life. Stephanie Wolf has a story from Berlin.
3: Dancing the role of Rudolf Nureyev is no small feat.
4: Very, very big shoes to fill.
3: Staatsballett Berlin principal dancer David Matosuarez says he was a little scared to step into those shoes. Nureyev holds this larger-than-life presence, credited as being one of the greatest ballet dancers of all time, a near deity in the art form who was intensely demanding of himself and others. Suarez has spent hours rehearsing and poring over interviews with the premier dancer and his partners to learn more about him.
4: They say they could feel the fire coming out from his eyes. This was one of the feelings that I was trying to get into myself from the experience.
3: So perhaps rightfully terrified and of course excited, but taking this on in Germany is also something else for Suarez.
4: In a lot of moments in rehearsals, when particular scenes started happening in the music, I could find myself back in Moscow in situation I was in life, what was going through emotional side, professional side, very much like flashbacks.
3: Suarez has been on quite a journey with this ballet. He was there in Moscow for its initial creative process roughly a decade ago as a dancer with the Bolshoi Ballet. The famed Russian ballet company had commissioned the work. Some declared the move bold, given its depictions of Nureyev's sexuality and flamboyance. Its premiere was highly anticipated. Then, just days before the scheduled opening in 2017,
5: Moscow's famed Bolshoi Theater has canceled the world premiere of a much-anticipated ballet about the life of Russian dance legend Rudolf Nureyev.
3: Suarez was there when the artist got the news.
4: I think there was like a minute of silence because people didn't know how to react.
5: The ballet includes a frank portrayal of Nureyev's gay relationships and was set to open today. Bolshoi director Vladimir Urin says the ballet was postponed because it was not ready. But critics have charged that the production was halted over concerns it broke a controversial law banning the promotion of homosexuality to minors.
3: Nureyev, the dancer, defected to the West from Russia while on tour with the Kirov Ballet in Paris in 1961. The artist famously said he chose liberty and requested political asylum.
4: You know, back in Russia, Nureyev was always, you know, this kind of elephant in the room. Of course, we knew who he was, the change that he did, but he would be a person that would never be so openly spoken about, especially his private life and why did he make the decision to leave. You know, this was something that was always a bit in the dark.
3: Nureyev the ballet did eventually get its Bolshoi debut in late 2017, attended by the social, cultural, and political elite of Russia. Christian Spuk saw it a few years after its premiere, while in Moscow working at the Bolshoi as choreographer.
6: I was blown away because it's a very complex production and it's a new form of music theater, ballet theater on stage, and it touched me. To be honest, it touched me. I was crying in the end.
3: Around the same time, Spuk was up for a job, artistic director of the Staatsballett Berlin.
6: And I thought by myself, if I have a chance to work in Berlin, I must bring this production. The world must see this production.
3: But later, Russia expanded its so-called anti-LGBTQ propaganda law to ban the, quote, demonstration of non-traditional relations in 2022. The Bolshoi soon after reportedly removed Nureyev from its repertoire. Multiple interview requests sent to the Bolshoi's media team went unanswered. But Spuk got the job in Germany, and Nureyev opened in Berlin to packed houses this past spring. The ballet is a big production with elaborate sets and costumes, a stage bustling with dancers, singers, extras. It opens at an auction.
7: China, 17th century. Merci, madame. Left over after decorating Mr. Nureyev's bedroom on Quai Voltaire, a gift from Jacqueline Kennedy.
3: Nureyev's belongings are being auctioned off after his death. He died in 1993 at 54 of AIDS-related complications. This auctioneer serves as the ballet's narrator. And Nureyev's life unfolds via vignettes, sparked by the possessions being sold to the highest bidder.
7: $150,000 US.
3: The format speaks to Nureyev's own celebrity, and it creates a clever structure for distilling down such a large, complicated, and dramatic life. A life that inspired a slew of other art, films, documentaries, books.
8: We will always think about ballet differently because of him.
3: Deborah Bull is the chair of the Rudolf Nureyev Foundation and got to work with Nureyev briefly early in her career as a dancer with the Royal Ballet. She says his presence and celebrity were extraordinary.
8: I don't think we will ever see the like of that again. That's not to say we won't, you know, see such extraordinary dancers. We already do. But there was something about the moment in time. There was something about the mystique of the Soviet Union and the defection.
3: Since its Berlin run, the Nureyev Ballet has found new audiences online via Arte TV's streaming services. And it'll return to Berlin next season. Artistic director Christian Spuk would like to see more countries showcasing the ballet to spread the central theme.
6: First must be freedom, and then we can have honest art and create honest art. I think that's very important.
3: As for principal dancer David Motosuarez, dancing the title role has proven to be an empowering experience, a true instance of art mirroring life for a dancer who also left Russia seeking new artistic experiences and the chance to fully be himself.
4: For me, my favorite moment is the pas de deux with Eric Brune.
3: Brune was also a revered dancer of that time and a great love of Nureyev's. And traditionally, in ballet, love is portrayed on stage between a male and a female dancer.
4: I don't need to pretend that I love another girl. You know, I'm being really myself on loving another man. And here I have the chance to portray this fully. And again, not pretend, but really live this character.
3: I'm Stephanie Wolf in Berlin.
2: 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I'm Marco Werman. 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
9: 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By the PRX Ambassador Council, whose members include Serena Altschul, John and Kimberly Morch, Christopher Sakara, Jennifer Carroll, Belinda Kiley, Lawrence Hall, and Dan Tauber. 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The World is a co-production of GBH Boston and PRX.
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0: 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Starting with an Emeryville crash, here's Gretchen Lancor.
11: For westbound 80, after Powell Street, two vehicles involved here. They're in the center divide, but traffic is heavy from Gilman. And in San Francisco, a problem for 280 northbound after 6th Street. CHP's on scene with a hit-and-run crash involving a Caltrans vehicle. Traffic was already heavy from Mariposa. Gretchen Lancor for KQED.
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12: Good evening. I'm Jeff Bennett.
13: And I'm Amna Nawaz. On the NewsHour tonight, the Supreme Court rules against President Trump's order ending birthright citizenship, delivering a blow to the administration's immigration agenda.
12: Other major court rulings uphold bans on transgender athletes and women's sports and strike down long-standing campaign finance restrictions.
14: It's now created an almost deregulated system where we'll be lucky if in the next 5 years we'll still have campaign contribution limits to candidates and campaign disclosure rules.
13: And the death toll continues to rise in Venezuela as rescue efforts fade and the humanitarian crisis grows.

0: 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The Gordon and Betty Moore Foundation, established to create positive outcomes for future generations.
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1: Welcome to the News Hour. The U.S. Supreme Court wrapped up its term today, issuing major rulings in cases centered on some of the nation's biggest political fights. The most high-profile is a landmark ruling striking down President Donald Trump's executive order seeking to end birthright citizenship. That's the guarantee of citizenship to virtually everyone born in the United States. In his opinion, Chief Justice John Roberts wrote, quote, citizenship then and now was the right to have rights, to freely participate in our political community. The framers of the 14th Amendment extended that promise to every free-born person in this land. We keep that promise today.
2: The justices also issued two other major rulings today, including upholding state laws that ban transgender athletes from women's and girls' sports. And the court's conservative majority transformed campaign finance laws, lifting limits on how much political parties can spend on advertising and other expenses in coordination with the candidates. We're going to break down each of these decisions. And to start, we are joined once again by NewsHour Supreme Court analyst and SCOTUS blog co-founder Amy Howe. Amy, it's great to see you.
3: Hello again.
2: So the court's conservative majority has handed President Trump a number of victories this term, but today it ruled against one of his chief goals, ending the promise of birthright citizenship to children born on U.S. soil. What was Chief Justice John Roberts' reasoning?
3: This was really a history lesson. He sort of walked us through, starting with early English history. He said, you know, in Great Britain, if you were born in Britain, then you were a British subject. He said the colonists brought that rule over with them to the United States, and everyone accepted it as the rule until the notorious 1857 decision by the Supreme Court in the Dred Scott case, in which the court ruled that a formerly enslaved person who was brought to this country was not a U.S. citizen. And so he said, we enacted the 14th Amendment in 1868, both to ensure that formerly enslaved people were U.S. citizens, but also to enshrine the broader birthright citizenship rule. And then in 1898, in a case called Wong Kim Ark, the Supreme Court reaffirmed the idea that everyone who's born in the United States is a U.S. citizen.
2: We were talking earlier about how this case actually started, and it was focused on a different legal question. The administration won that earlier fight. How did we go from that victory to the ruling against the Trump administration today?
3: Yeah, so just about this time last year, we were here talking about a case involving challenges by the Trump administration to what's known as universal injunctions or nationwide injunctions, whether a single district judge could issue an order that bars the government from enforcing a policy or a law anywhere in the country. And so here we had federal judges all over the country who were ruling that the Trump administration's order striking down birthright citizenship was unconstitutional and barring the government from enforcing it. So the government came to the Supreme Court last year, asked them to rule that federal judges don't have that power. The Supreme Court agreed with them, but these cases then went forward in this case as class actions, as groups of parents of would-be children who would be affected by the birthright citizenship order or the children themselves. And so a federal judge in New Hampshire certified a class temporarily and ruled for the children against the Trump administration. And then the Trump administration appealed the birthright citizenship order to the Supreme Court.
2: We're going to discuss the implications of this transgender athletes case deeper in a moment. But Justice Kavanaugh wrote that in the majority opinion, he said that states and schools, quote, may maintain women's and girls' sports for biological females. So what did we learn from this decision, and how could it affect students across the country?
3: Yeah, so right now, roughly half the states have laws similar to the ones in West Virginia and Idaho that the Supreme Court upheld today. They rejected challenges under both federal law and under the Constitution. But as Justice Kavanaugh said, that the Supreme Court did not weigh in on whether or not other states could have laws or have policies that allowed transgender women and girls to compete on women and girls sports teams. Now, some of the lawyers who were involved in some of the cases have said that they will bring litigation challenging some of those policies. There is already some litigation in the lower courts challenging the policies of allowing transgender athletes to play. So we could see this issue back up at the Supreme Court soon.
2: And on campaign finance, the court struck down the post-Watergate limits on how much individuals can give to political parties and how much those parties can spend on their candidates. So that means that parties can now both coordinate with candidates and raise unlimited funds. What was the reasoning behind that ruling?
3: So the Supreme Court has said that when you're talking about campaign finance restrictions, really the only rationale for restrictions is to prevent corruption. And what the Supreme Court said in this case is that there are other tools in place, these base contribution limits, what's known as earmarking rules, and then disclosure obligations that go far enough to prevent corruption. And so we don't need to have this, what Justice Kavanaugh in his majority opinion referred to as really sort of severe restriction on speech that these coordinated party limits impose.
2: Amy Howe, thanks so much. And we're going to hear from you more in a bit, so don't go anywhere.
3: Okay, thank you.
1: For more on the court's birthright citizenship ruling, we're joined now by Amanda Frost. She's a professor at the University of Virginia School of Law and the author of You Are Not American, Citizenship Stripping from Dred Scott to the Dreamers. Her second book on birthright citizenship is due out in September. Amanda Frost, welcome back to the NewsHour. Thanks for being with us.
4: Thank you for having me.
1: So the argument we heard by President Trump against birthright citizenship has been that the 14th Amendment was intended to be very limited, just applying to the children of enslaved people. What did the justices say today about that argument?
4: Yeah, so they rejected, the majority rejected that argument. They said the language, which is universal in application, doesn't limit itself to the enslaved or formerly enslaved, would apply to everyone. They noted that during the debates over that language, it explicitly came up whether the language was supposed to cover the children of Chinese immigrants. And Chinese immigrants at the time were a very disfavored and unpopular group. And the answer was yes, it was intended to cover the children of Chinese immigrants. So the reading of the citizenship clause as just applying to the formerly enslaved is wrong. Of course, it applied to them. And that was a major impetus for the decision, but it was not limited to them.
1: We saw President Trump react to the ruling by posting this online in part. He wrote that it's too bad for our country, but we can easily make it up in Congress through legislation. He went on to say no long and unwieldy constitutional amendment is necessary. He's basically saying he can effectively end birthright citizenship through Congress. Can he?
4: No, that's just wrong. The Constitution of the United States is the supreme law of the land. On the first day of law school, you learn, if you didn't know it already, that legislation that violates the Constitution is invalid. So this executive order is invalid because it violates the U.S. Constitution, said five justices, and any legislation Congress passed would similarly be invalid.
1: I want to put to you another thing we heard during this debate, which was that opponents of birthright citizenship talk about the incentives it provides to illegal immigrants. And we also heard a lot about birth tourism. How prevalent is that?
4: Yeah, so a couple points about that. One is even anti-immigration groups estimate birth tourism to be fairly low, a small percentage of the overall births. But I understand that it offends certain groups or maybe a lot of people. And the answer is to target that. And in fact, there's laws on the books that allow Customs and Border Protection officials to stop people from coming to the United States on short-term visas who are visibly pregnant and look like they're coming to give birth. And the question is, you know, should we enforce that rather than end birthright citizenship for hundreds of thousands of children born to people who are in the United States for years? And, you know, there's a targeted enforcement mechanism that we could use to prevent birth tourism if that's the problem. We don't need to end birthright citizenship for everybody.
1: As we reported, the decision was 6-3. The majority was written by Chief Justice John Roberts. Given everything you know about birthright citizenship, did it surprise you that three justices would have overturned this 150-year precedent?
4: Yes, I was a little surprised, in part based on the oral argument where we heard more skeptical questions from Justice Kavanaugh and Justice Gorsuch. It was clear Justice Alito was very skeptical of birthright citizenship from the oral argument. But I think that the key point here is that, you know, by a vote of 6-3, these justices said no. This signature executive order by President Trump, one he felt so strongly about that he attended the oral argument, is invalid either under the Constitution or Justice Kavanaugh said under federal law. Either way, President Trump cannot decide who is and who is not a citizen unilaterally.
1: You've written so extensively on this topic and on its history. So after this decision, do you believe that the constitutional debate over birthright citizenship has been effectively settled?
4: I think it's been settled for the time being. I will say that we continue to have this debate as a nation over who belongs. And I think there's a reason for the 200 pages that the court wrote, and that's because they're debating who is an American and what the meaning of American is. And that's a debate I think we'll continue to have as a country. But I'm glad to say that for the time being, hundreds of thousands of newborn children in the United States will be secure in their citizenship. And all Americans giving birth going forward won't have to prove their status to the federal government's satisfaction, which is what would have happened had this executive order gone into effect.
1: That is Amanda Frost, professor at the University of Virginia School of Law, joining us tonight. Amanda, thank you so much for your time. Good to speak with you.
4: Thank you.
2: We want to dig deeper now on another major case the court decided today, upholding state bans on transgender athletes competing in girls and women's sports. For more, we're joined by Katie Barnes, who covers sports and gender as a senior writer for ESPN. They're also the author of Fair Play, Trans Athletes and the Fight for Fairness. Thanks for being with us.
5: Thanks for having me.
2: So help us understand how wide of an impact this ruling will have. Who exactly will it affect?
5: So I think the important thing is to say that it's not a nationwide ruling. The scope of the ruling is limited to the 27 states who have this legislation in place. Specifically, the cases in Idaho and West Virginia, the court held that those laws are allowed to stand. And so that implies that the other 25 states of similar legislation will also be able to keep their laws on the books. But it does not go a step further by saying that not only did these laws not violate Title IX, but by having transgender inclusive policy, that is a violation of Title IX. So for the remaining states that don't have such laws on the books, their legal outcome, they're able to decide that for themselves and keep the perspective that they have had in place.
2: And what does this ruling mean for the plaintiffs personally? A 15-year-old in West Virginia, the other is a former Boise State University student in Idaho.
5: So for the 15-year-old in West Virginia, her career is effectively over in girls' sports. If she wants to, she is able to compete in the men's category and the boys' category, but she has said that she does not want to do that. So in terms of being able to move forward and finish out her high school athletic career in girls' sports, this ruling effectively, you know, ends that possibility for her. In terms of the other plaintiff in Idaho, she actually had petitioned the court to remove herself from the case by saying she did not want to pursue any additional athletic opportunities at Boise State University, and just wanted to finish out her academic career there and get her degree and move on with her life. And it's, you know, worth speaking to the fact that that particular plaintiff really spoke to the breadth of what types of sports are governed by these laws. You know, she originally filed her challenge on the basis of wanting to try out for the women's cross country team at Boise State, did not make that team, and then continued her challenge on the basis of wanting to play club sports at Boise State. So it's not just competitive interscholastic athletics that are affected by this legislation. It's also club sports as well as intramural sports at the collegiate as well as the school sports levels.
2: The states and advocacy groups that defended these bans, how are they interpreting today's ruling by the court?
5: You know, I think for those who are in favor of this legislation, they are quite happy. You know, it's been a lot of celebratory messages. I've heard from Barbara Ehart, who wrote HB 500 out of Idaho, and she called it a significant victory. And so for folks who want to see transgender girls not able to play girls' sports, they are feeling very good about this ruling today.
2: Justice Brett Kavanaugh, who once coached girls basketball, he underlined the importance of the athlete's dedication. He tried to, it appears, to speak to the humanity of all involved. He wrote, "No student athlete on either side of the issue, whether a biological female or transgender, deserves to be ostracized or vilified." What does fairness in competition look like now, both for the transgender athletes who want an opportunity to compete and for the girls and women who believe it's unfair to compete against athletes who are biologically male? Based on your reporting, is there a framework or an approach that can meaningfully account for both concerns?
5: Interesting question, because prior to HB 500 passing in Idaho in 2020.
2: And we should explain HB 500. This was the first law that was passed, and it banned transgender girls from competing in women's sports at the school and collegiate level.
5: Yeah, that's right. And you know, before that law, there was a really robust policy mechanism that was exploring those questions and also allowed for the answer to be different at various levels of competition and through various age groups. And so there were high school associations with different policies from the Olympics, et cetera, et cetera. And even within national governing bodies, you saw different policies for different age groups and seriousness of competition. And with, you know, the passage of HB 500, that really reframed, you know, the context for where these battles would be fought and started to really reshape the policy and legislative landscape around transgender athlete eligibility. A lot of that conversation has fallen away. And so to answer that question, it's very challenging because I think that there are those who see any inclusion or allowance of a transgender girl or woman to compete in the girls and women's category as a functional failure of policy. And there are those who would like to see transgender girls and women be eligible under some circumstances. And those two perspectives are very, very hard to reconcile. And I think some folks would like science to answer this question for us. And it's very complicated. It's a small sample size when it comes to transgender athletes. And the science is still new in terms of the effects of hormone treatments and at what age group, et cetera, and how that can impact or not athletic advantage in sports and at what level we should care about having more restrictive or more inclusive policy.
2: Katie Barnes, senior writer for ESPN and the author of Fair Play, Trans Athletes and the Fight for Fairness. Katie, thanks again for your time this evening.
5: Really appreciate it.
1: For more on the court's 6-3 decision to lift limits on how much political parties can spend in coordination with its candidates, we're joined by Rick Hassan. He's professor of law and political science at UCLA. Rick, welcome back to the NewsHour. Thanks for joining us.
6: It's good to be with you.
1: So Republicans were arguing the limits on these coordinated party expenditures amounted to limits on free speech. What's your reaction to this Supreme Court ruling of lifting those limits and along ideological lines?
6: Well, this is more of the same. We've had the Supreme Court since the 2010 Citizens United case rule that campaign finance law after campaign finance law is unconstitutional. Now, some of their earlier rulings, like the ones in Citizens United, helped to create super PACs, which empowered outside groups. But the limits on political parties, the Supreme Court, in its deregulatory phase, hadn't really tackled. And so what happened today is the court is giving political parties a leg up. So now they'll be able to compete for larger dollars with those super PACs and can work more directly with candidates. And the majority says this is going to be good for democracy because strong political parties are good for democracy.
1: I want to ask you more about the impact, too. But in terms of who it may benefit, I want to remind folks this case is born of the then Ohio Senate candidate J.D. Vance's campaign, who sued back in 2022 to challenge the limits. Republicans backed the case. We know the Trump administration, when it came to power, supported it. Does this ruling end up benefiting Republicans more than Democrats?
6: In the short term, the ruling probably benefits Republicans more than Democrats, simply because the Republican Party, the party apparatus, like the National Republican Senatorial Committee, which was one of the plaintiffs in this case, they've had an easier time raising money this election cycle than their Democratic counterparts. So they've got a head start, even if people start giving more to the Democratic Party. In the longer term, I think we're going to see more parity between the parties. So by the time we get to 2028, some of that super PAC money, certainly not all of it, but some of that super PAC money that was going to outside groups supporting candidates will now flow through parties, and that will give candidates more control over the message and the communications that come from their campaigns.
1: So in the more short term or medium term, even as you look to the lead up to the midterm elections, in a practical way, when and how is this going to show up? Where will people see that?
6: you know, the first people to see it are the for-profit television stations, because now the political parties are going to be able to get what's called the lowest unit rate. They're going to be able to get the cheapest advertising that candidates are entitled to. So we're probably going to see more campaign advertising. It's going to show up, you know, probably more Republican advertising because of that advantage I just talked about in the short term. But eventually, I don't think it's going to look all that different, because already we have such a deregulated system thanks to earlier decisions of the Supreme Court. There's so much money flowing into our politics today that it's hard to imagine that there's going to be even more money. It's just going to get shifted from some outside groups to some political parties.
1: It's worth reminding folks it wasn't always that way, right? It was after Watergate that a number of campaign finance regulations went into place specifically to lessen the influence of money into politics. And then you've seen that erosion, as you mentioned, with the 2010 Citizens United decision over time. What has fundamentally changed about our campaigns and about our elections as a result of the erosion of those regulations?
6: Well, I think what you're seeing now is a movement towards a plutocracy. In 2016, there were no individuals or couples who contributed at least $100 million to political groups. In 2024, there were 9 such donors. So that just 9 donors alone were putting in $900 million into the last election. The Supreme Court 50 years ago in Buckley versus Valeo said that independent spending can't corrupt, and you could only limit contributions to prevent corruption, which the court in more recent years has defined to be much more narrow, like quid pro quo bribery. The court moved ideologically to the right, and it's now created an almost deregulated system where we'll be lucky if in the next 5 years we'll still have campaign contribution limits to candidates and campaign disclosure rules.
1: We'll say more on that, because there are still limits on individual contributions. Do you see, based on what this court has shown, that those could potentially be challenged and go away as well?
6: Well, so one thing I was looking for in the case was whether the court was going to signal that they were going to make it even harder for contribution limits generally to be upheld, and the court didn't do that today. So right now, the limit that you could give $3,500 directly to a federal candidate for office, that looks pretty safe. But the next thing I think that's going to be attacked are rules that were put in place in the McCain-Feingold law in 2002, which banned so-called soft money to political parties. Once that opens up, you're going to see political parties be able to draw in much, much more money. They're going to be able to spend that money. And I think we're going to be back to the system, I think, in some ways worse than the pre-Watergate system, where the amount of money that's going to be put in to try to influence people's votes and influence what elected officials do once they're in office is going to continue to hit records.
1: That is Rick Hassan, professor of law and political science at UCLA, joining us tonight. Rick, thank you so much.
6: Thank you.
2: And for more now on how the White House has responded to today's rulings and the relationship between the president and the nation's highest court, we are joined again by Amy Howe and our White House correspondent, Liz Lander. So, Liz, as you well know, President Trump was personally invested in this birthright citizenship case. He even attended the oral arguments, which is rare for sitting presidents. Well, it might have happened before, but not in modern history. Yeah. How is he responding to today's ruling?
7: He's responding with disappointment. The only thing we've heard from him so far is this Truth Social post that he posted this morning. And I know you all read that earlier, but in it, he talks about the future and what he may be able to do going forward and a pathway, he thinks, to still overturning birthright citizenship. He wrote out that Congress should start today to work on ending this. And he posted earlier in the morning, actually right before this decision came out from the Supreme Court, a post from a website called Just the News, and the headline says, quote, Trump's efforts to reverse birthright citizenship may succeed with or without the Supreme Court. And this story suggests that Congress could change the law with legislation called the Birthright Citizenship Act. This was introduced by two allies of the president, Senator Lindsey Graham and another House Republican, on the day that he was inaugurated in January of 2025. And this piece of legislation would amend the Immigration and Nationality Act. I think we are probably going to see the president push members on this, but it is unclear how that would fare given today's very definitive decision from the Supreme Court. There are other allies of the president's on Capitol Hill, like Senator Mike Lee, who is acknowledging that this sort of change would require an actual constitutional amendment. And more broadly, though, Jeff, I think that this is an interesting moment when we're seeing the president increasingly react and lash out at the Supreme Court. Back in February, I was in the briefing room when the tariffs decision came down and the president had a press conference, and he was very angry and upset with the Supreme Court justices, in particular, some of the justices that he had appointed to the court that ruled against him in that decision. There were more justices today who he had appointed to the court who also ruled against him in the citizenship case.
2: On this matter of birthright citizenship, how has the president's argument, how has it evolved over the years, and what does it mean now for his immigration agenda?
7: Honestly, the president has been saying the same thing about this since he announced his presidency, his presidential bid in 2015. I was looking back at some of his comments from that time, and he said that he did not think that changing the policy of birthright citizenship would require a constitutional amendment, which is what he is saying today, which is, I think, questionable, and argued that Congress could do the same thing. And he has also had some of the same campaign aides now become top White House advisors and aides on this issue, like Stephen Miller, who is a very powerful top immigration advisor to the president. Miller wrote today on Truth on X, on that platform, that this is one of the most destructive and outrageous decisions in the long history of the Supreme Court. We know that Miller and the president were crafting a lot of this kind of immigration policy while the president was out of office for 4 years, and they were teed up and ready to go with some of these policies on day one. President Trump signed this executive order on birthright citizenship on his first day back in office in his second term. And looking forward, we're also hearing from other members of the administration today who are talking about what they are going to do. The border czar, Tom Homan, came out and talked to White House reporters a few moments ago, and he said that the immigration agencies and DHS are going to triple and quadruple down on investigations into birth tourism. He framed this as a national security issue. And then right after he spoke, we saw a Department of Justice memo that was issued today directing Department of Justice prosecutors to prioritize the investigation and prosecution of these so-called birth tourism schemes, Jeff.
2: Amy, do you see a through line or a pattern to the cases that the court has ruled in terms of, you know, victories or defeats for the Trump administration?
3: The president, these are certainly the tariffs decision, the birthright citizenship case, were really some of his top priorities, as Liz said. You know, these were also cases in which he was really swinging for the fences, so to speak. In the tariffs decision, the Supreme Court, the majority made a point of saying this was a power that no president since this law was enacted had ever invoked. In birthright citizenship, this was, you know, sort of going against what everyone had understood the law to be since the 14th Amendment was enacted in 1868. And so, you know, to the extent that there's a through line, Lisa Cook, no one had ever tried to fire a member of the Fed's Board of Governors before. To the extent that there's a through line, I would say that this Supreme Court is willing to give this president quite a bit of power. You know, they do have their limits. When he really starts to test the boundaries, you know, as he did in the tariffs case, in the birthright citizenship case, in the Lisa Cook case, they may push back.
2: It's the end of a term. We sometimes hear about retirements. There's been a lot of focus on the conservatives on the court because the Republicans have the Senate majority. Any indication that there might be retirements upon us?
3: There's been a lot of speculation recently, in particular about Justice Samuel Alito. But as you say, this is often the time when we hear about retirements, the idea being that the Senate could hold hearings over the summer and have a successor confirmed in time for the first Monday in October when the court starts to hear arguments again. We haven't heard anything yet. You know, there's still a window, certainly, in which Justice Alito or Justice Clarence Thomas, who's the other really senior justice on the court, could announce their retirement, but nothing so far.
2: Liz Landers, Amy Howe, thanks so much for your analysis and your guidance over these last few days as you've walked us through these days now of major court rulings. We deeply appreciate it.
3: Of course. Thank you.

0: Hopes faded further today that more people will be found alive in Venezuela, 6 days after earthquakes slammed the country. The government's official death toll is 1,900, though that is believed to be a vast undercount. By one estimate, 50,000 people remain missing, and 60,000 buildings may have collapsed across the northern coast. Stephanie Tsai reports.
1: Rescuers are still listening for signs of life, but 6 days in, the silence is deafening. Yet today, this Jordanian team heard something. Eyes fixed on the monitor, they snaked a camera through the layers of collapsed concrete. They spot him, a tiny arm, a toddler, motionless beneath the rubble. Emaciated and weak, but alive. Wrapped in a blanket, the team rushes him to a waiting ambulance. These rescues are becoming rarer as time passes. Thousands of Venezuelans still have loved ones trapped beneath collapsed structures. The frustrations of these residents evident as they try to block a rescue truck from leaving the disaster zone, demanding crews keep searching.
2: They will not move. I have nothing to lose. I have nothing to lose. They can kill me if they want.
1: They're angry by what they see as a government that is failing them.
2: They don't help us, and they won't let us in. They don't give us any equipment, and we have families trapped there.
1: Yulis Salcedo waits outside a hospital in Caracas. Just days ago, she was preparing to welcome her 21-year-old son home after he was deported from the United States.
3: The flight arrived at 11 a.m. Then they went through all the migratory process. He called me at 5 p.m. and told me, "I love you so much, Mom. See you tomorrow at home." Like any mother, I prepared a welcome for him with his blue, yellow, and red balloons.
1: Anderson Salcedo spent his first night back in Venezuela at this hotel in La Guaira, shown in a satellite image. Hours later, the earthquake struck. This is what's left of the complex. He survived, but remains in intensive care. He was among some 140 deportees, including children. This video showed their arrival back in Venezuela hours before the earthquake struck. Most are still missing.
3: I want justice. I want justice because it's not fair that my son is lying in that bed with respiratory support, with his legs amputated at the age of 21. I'm asking for justice because this government can do to us Venezuelans whatever they want.
1: At the port of La Guaira, hundreds of coffins now line the docks. The port has become a temporary morgue after local hospitals ran out of space. Across Caracas, families have pitched tents on sidewalks and city streets. After days of aftershocks, they're too afraid to go back.
4: Where are we going to sleep if it's shaking all the time? It's like we're dancing. And if we stay in our homes because we want to be at home, then we're going to suffer just like the victims are suffering, and we don't want that. But the state, the country, is in shambles.
5: The common denominator is great suffering and great distress.
1: Stephanie Hochstetter of the World Food Program spoke to the NewsHour from La Guaira and described some of the suffering she's witnessed.
5: That struck me the most was a father walking along the sidewalks of destroyed buildings in Catia La Mar, holding his 2-year-old, his 4-year-old, and his 5-year-old, asking for help to return to Caracas because he had lost his building, he had no water, he had no food. His wife had been taken to Caracas to be hospitalized because she had her leg had been amputated, and he didn't know where to take his children.
1: The WFP is giving weary quake survivors a single stop for their basic needs.
5: To facilitate this access to the people and not have them have to go to one place for a doctor or a medical emergency, another place to find a bathroom, another place, you know, they need showers, they need to wash their hands, they need water to drink. So the intention of putting everything together is that, to make this suffering a little lighter.
1: For the PBS NewsHour, I'm Stephanie Tsai.

0: In the day's other headlines, a record-breaking heat wave is intensifying across much of the central and eastern U.S., pushing temperatures to what officials are calling dangerous levels. More than 200 million Americans were under alerts today for extreme heat. Temperatures felt well above 100 degrees across much of the Midwest. And soon, that same sweltering heat will peak in places like New York.
1: Temperatures will climb into the high 90s and triple digits. With humidity, it will feel even hotter, with a heat index that could peak around 112 degrees. If the forecast holds, this could be the hottest 4th of July since 2010.
0: As we look ahead to that July 4th weekend, forecasters say that starting tomorrow, it's going to get worse before it gets better for large portions of the Midwest, including Chicago, Cleveland, and Detroit. The heat dome, as it's known, shifts east by the end of the week, threatening record temperatures across New York, much of the Mid-Atlantic, and even New England. As the Supreme Court wraps up a consequential term today, it's set to take up a major gun rights case in the fall. The justices will hear arguments on whether bans on AR-15s and other assault weapons in Connecticut and the Chicago area violate the Second Amendment. Similar laws are in place in about a dozen states, including New York and California. A national assault weapons ban expired in 2004. This conservative-leaning high court has significantly expanded Second Amendment rights, including a ruling just last week that struck down a gun restriction in Hawaii. The Food and Drug Administration announced today that Zyn nicotine pouches can be marketed as less harmful than cigarettes. The company can now sell 20 versions of its products with a claim that reads, quote, "Using Zyn instead of cigarettes puts you at a lower risk of mouth cancer, heart disease, lung cancer, stroke, emphysema, and chronic bronchitis." It's a win for Philip Morris International, the parent company of Zyn's Swedish manufacturer. But the FDA does not say Zyn is safe, and critics fear the new designation could lure new users, especially young people. Turning now to Iran, U.S. diplomats touched down in Qatar today for another round of indirect talks with Iranian officials. U.S. officials say Steve Witkoff and Jared Kushner will meet with Qatari and Pakistani mediators this week, as will delegates from Iran in separate talks. This latest diplomatic effort comes days after a new round of strikes and with tensions remaining high over the Strait of Hormuz. Today, Iran's foreign ministry spokesperson said mediators will discuss the interim deal struck earlier this month, but there will be no face-to-face talks.
2: What will likely take place in Doha tomorrow is a discussion regarding the implementation of provisions of the Memorandum of Understanding. Therefore, I emphasize once again, we have not planned any meeting at any level with the American side for the coming days.
0: The Memorandum of Understanding includes a 60-day window for the two sides to negotiate a permanent truce, as well as other issues like Iran's nuclear program. Russia says it shot down more than 400 Ukrainian drones nationwide in a wave of overnight attacks. That includes near Moscow, where the region's governor says a six-month-old was killed and at least three people injured. Separately, Ukraine's President Volodymyr Zelensky posted video today saying a strike hit one of Russia's largest satellite centers. In the meantime, Ukrainian officials say at least 17 people were injured when Russian strikes hit civilian and infrastructure facilities in the Zaporizhia and Sumy regions. Russia's military released video today claiming it struck military targets. Also today,
3: the best way to avoid war is to prepare for it. The best way to defend is to deter, to have the strength to make your adversaries think again before they act. And that is what we are delivering.
0: Britain's outgoing Prime Minister Keir Starmer announced a roughly $20 billion hike to the UK defense budget to counter threats like Russia. The increased spending is meant to focus on drone technology and other elements of modern warfare. President Trump reported more than $1 billion in income from his family's crypto ventures last year. That's according to an annual financial disclosure released today. That includes more than $500 million from World Liberty Financial, which he and his sons co-founded, and more than $600 million from Trump meme coins. In the meantime, on Wall Street today, stocks ended higher, thanks in part to a rebound in AI stocks. The Dow Jones Industrial Average added around 130 points. The Nasdaq jumped nearly 400 points, or about 1.5%. The S&P 500 also closed in positive territory, though it was down for the month of June. And in World Cup news today, Norway advanced to the round of 16 for the first time ever, beating Ivory Coast 2-1. A late goal by Erling Haaland sealed that victory. And after the match, the team joined fans in their now famous Viking Row. They will play Brazil on Sunday for a spot in the quarterfinals. Meanwhile, Paraguay fans celebrated last night's win over Germany, with the country's president declaring today a national holiday. It was one of two upsets decided in penalty shootouts, with Morocco sending the Netherlands home earlier than many expected. NBA superstar LeBron James says he won't be heading back to the Los Angeles Lakers next year and will instead play his 24th season elsewhere. Team president Jeannie Buss called James one of the greatest athletes in history, adding, quote, "We will always be thankful for his 8 years with the Lakers." The 41-year-old can officially start talking with other teams as of this evening, when his free agency period starts. But the NBA's all-time leading scorer won't be able to sign with a new team until July 6th. And tennis great Serena Williams played her first singles match in nearly 4 years today, thrilling the crowd at Wimbledon, but coming up short on the court. The 44-year-old lost in three sets to a player less than half her age, Australia's Maya Joint, who's just 20. At times, Williams showed the flashes of greatness that helped her win seven singles titles at Wimbledon. But Joint came up big when it counted for her first major win at the tournament. Williams still has a doubles match later this week with her sister, Venus. She left the court today with a wave and a smile. Still to come on the NewsHour, New Jersey Representative Tom Kane returns to Congress after a mysterious months-long absence. And Barstool Sports founder Dave Portnoy explains his tense relationship with the media.
4: This is the PBS NewsHour from the David M. Rubenstein Studio at WETA in Washington, headquarters of PBS News.
5: Well, after months of speculation, the mystery surrounding a New Jersey congressman's absence is finally over. This morning, Republican Tom Kane Jr. addressed the House, saying he owed his constituents, his colleagues, and the American people an explanation.
6: I was given the diagnosis of depression. Now, when people hear the word depression, many people think simply feel it means feeling sad. But depression is so much more than that. It is physical. It is emotional. And until you experience it yourself, it is difficult to fully understand how powerful this illness can be.
5: That says other drama unfolded in the House as well. The chamber ground to a complete halt over an internal Republican divide. Our Lisa Desjardins is here to explain. She was in the chamber today, including for the congressman's speech. So what more did Congressman Kane have to say, Lisa?
7: It was a short speech, but he

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1: So it's not really clear if he is going to say more about this.
2: And how is this being received on the Hill?
1: Right. It's amazing. I talked to Democrats and Republicans about this, more than a dozen, and overall they have sympathy for him. They're glad he's back. They're glad that he says that he's recovering. But there is this idea that perhaps members are not paying enough attention to their own personal health and to each other. There is some consternation over how long he was gone and the lack of explanation. As for his own personal political future, he insists he is fully committed to running for re-election, but his district, Jeff, is one that Democrats are targeting. They would like to flip it. I don't think they will target his diagnosis, but his lack of explanation could be a target.
2: Meantime, as we said, the House ground to a halt today over President Trump's Save America Act, his desired elections bill. So what happened, and what does it all mean?
1: All right, let's unpack this and try and do it without hurting our brains, because many members of Congress actually themselves don't quite understand what's happening there. As I just left the Capitol, members of Congress are flying out back home, ending their work week in Washington on a Tuesday. All of this, as you said, is about the Save America Act, more or less, and about hardliner Republicans who want to take a stand in the House to try and force the Senate to push it. This bill isn't going anywhere in the Senate. As you said, it's about election and ID requirements. However, these hardliners today were trying to be aggressive with Speaker Mike Johnson. Let me talk a little bit about that more aggressive action and what he did. To appease them, House leaders proposed attaching the Save America Act to a must-pass defense bill known as the NDAA. But these 14 hardline Republicans just a few hours ago broke ranks, rejected this idea. This was a way for them to get a vote on the Save Act. They said it's not good enough. And thanks to the close margins, those 14 Republicans were able to shut down the floor, effectively blocking almost all legislation. Now, it's an interesting tactic I've never seen used before, where one chamber is shutting itself down in order to pressure the other chamber. Senators, I don't think, are feeling that pressure. I talked to Chip Roy, who's one of the hardliners, and he gave one of the most clear explanations for what he thinks is happening.
3: You only have certain leverage points, and this town works on leverage points, nothing else. I mean, it's going to be very clear. If you don't use the leverage points, they're going to roll over you.
1: But for many other Republicans, this is actually too much. This is a tantrum, they think, and it's inexplicable, even a nightmare.
4: Why are we punishing ourselves and making us look bad for, because we're not happy with the Senate? And it doesn't make sense. It's low IQ thinking.
1: Now, for Democrats, this feeds their message that Republicans add to chaos. But for some, Brendan Boyle, who I spoke with, said this isn't just a sideshow. This actually does matter.
5: Obviously, it's a mess. It's personally very frustrating as someone who wants to get something done. And it leaves us at a standstill to the point in which we literally can't call up legislation on anything else until this gets resolved.
1: House will not be back in session again until July 13th.
2: So these members are taking a two-week break, although I know members of Congress always push back on that because they say they're working in district.
1: Yeah.
2: Yet there's so much for them to do here. There's so much work for them left here in D.C.
1: Right, that's right. Funding of government, the defense bill, all of the issues this country's facing. Right now they're going home.
2: Lisa Desjardins, thanks as always.
1: You're welcome.

0: Dave Portnoy, the outspoken, unapologetic, polarizing founder of the media company Barstool Sports, has written a book. It's a memoir called Cancel Me If You Can, and it tells the story of how he grew Barstool from a free gambling newsletter to a multimedia Goliath today. I spoke with Portnoy for the latest episode of our podcast, Settle In. We talked about politics, culture, and the controversies he and Barstool have faced over the years. Here's a clip from that conversation. You seem to be someone who's sort of highly skeptical of institutional media. Is that fair to say?
1: 100%. I couldn't say that loudly enough.
0: Which kind of begs the question, and I've been curious about this the whole conversation, because you don't have to talk to us. Like I said, I consume some of your media. I see how incredibly powerful and influential a voice you are. Obviously, I have questions I want to put

0: you. I was looking forward to this conversation. But why did you want to talk to us?
1: So this is obviously promoting the book, which I have to do.
0: Were you forced into this?
1: No. Listen, anybody, and this has been my kind of MO, and I'm sure like your producers or whoever told you, anybody who lets me record as well, so what is said can't be twisted, which I learned early in interviews where I was seeing clips of mine. It's like, wait a minute, you cut off the second part of what I said to make me look like the devil. So anybody who's willing to sit down with me and says, hey, you can keep a record of it, I'm happy to sit down with. And
0: you're recording on your end this whole conversation too, right?
1: Because
0: you don't trust anyone who you don't know. And we don't know each other, I should say.
1: Yeah,
0: we're meeting for the first time.
1: I generally will trust anybody who agrees to that. So like some of my more checkered past, if you want to say, the things that be like, well, Dave did this, the Business Insider article, New York Times, I begged to sit down with these people. Like begged and be like, you can record. You're writing things that I know are false, and I have definitive proof that they're false. And you won't meet with me. You won't sit down with me. If you're willing to sit down with me and let me, as long as I know things aren't going to be twisted, I'm happy to talk to anybody. I actually, and maybe it's naive. I don't think it is at this point. I think I'm a good person. I don't have anything to hide. So if somebody's not coming in with an agenda against me, I'm happy to sit down. And a lot of times I think maybe they'll walk away and be like, he's not who we thought he was. He's a lot more complicated or maybe interesting or whatever. So I never have a problem with sitting down.
0: You know, for everything you've built from literally the ground up to this incredibly powerful company, this potent voice that you have, honestly, I have to say what surprises me most about the conversation is how you still very much seem to see yourself as like an underdog, like someone who people are coming for all the time, who has to scrap to stay alive. Is that a fair representation?
1: Yeah, I don't see it. Like even as we talk, my heart does start beating a little bit quicker, but it's not on the underdog because we've made it. Like
0: as we're talking here, your heart's beating faster?
1: Because it brings up some of the stuff that drives me insane, like the Business Insider and things that have been said. Like, and it's never going to happen, but I have a passion. Or I don't know if it's revenge. Like I know things have been done to me that's like so wrong and dirty with the mainstream media that I get like upset even talking about it. Still, it drives me nuts. So it's not the underdog because I know we're not. Like, and in fact, even we'll maybe see with this book, like I used to be able to drive people to go drink this, go do this when we're more on the up. Now it's harder because we've made it and people see my lifestyle and how it's like, we don't necessarily need to support Dave. So it's not the underdog, but I don't like being done wrong, and it still upsets me some of the things that I feel I've been really wronged over the course of my career.
0: And Dave, you have millions and millions of people watching your stuff every day now. Aren't you part of the mainstream media now?
1: It's a great question. Yeah, but we're still like, if you say Barstool says something versus CNN, NPR, New York Times, Washington Post, that doesn't like hit. We're different. I mean, we did start, I'd certainly do the politics, but the main Barstool stuff is still generally 98% of the time meant to make you laugh. Like it is sort of a comedy brand. I've gotten bigger. Politics, I've said stay out of it. I get so wrapped up in it that sometimes I don't follow my own advice, and we're big enough.
0: I was going to say, you don't stay out of it though,
1: correct.
0: Do you?
1: And we've become big enough where it's like, okay, what's the worst that can happen? But yeah, I definitely don't follow my own advice with it. But like when you say mainstream media, seeing a quote from Barstool still does not carry for most people the same weight, I don't think, as like established blue blood type news organizations, nor should it really.
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1: Friends of the NewsHour, including Nell, Martha, and Mary Minow, in honor of the life and legacy of their parents, Newton and Josephine Baskin Minow, and Julie and Robin Powell, through Fidelity Charitable. 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Thank you.

0: 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Here's Gretchen Lancour.
1: For southbound 85, before Fremont Avenue, a motorcycle and a car in the center divide. A third vehicle is on the right shoulder, and a fire engine is there blocking the left lane. Traffic stop back to 237. And a problem in Alamo for 680 southbound before Livorna Road. This is a tree that's down, and it's blocking the two right lanes. It's stopped back to Rudgear Road. Emergency crews are there on scene to remove it. Gretchen Lancour for KQED.
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2: Live from KQED News, I'm Natalia Navarro. Bay Area leaders are relieved after the Supreme Court today affirmed the right to citizenship for all babies born in the U.S., regardless of their parents' immigration status. San Jose Mayor Matt Mahan, a former public school teacher, says if they hadn't, it would have created immense uncertainty for many local school kids whose parents are undocumented or on temporary visas.
3: This would have opened the question of are they in fact citizens or not, and imagine the fear of being someone who's born here, is a U.S. citizen as per the Constitution, now having that questioned and what the consequences of that could be. It's horrific that we're even contemplating that.
2: San Jose was one of more than 100 local governments that urged the court to reject President Trump's executive order, which would have limited citizenship to U.S.-born babies whose parents are citizens or green card holders. Attorney General Rob Bonta says officials have cracked the case against three egg producers who hatched a plan to raise the cost of eggs nationwide. In March last year, the state's Department of Justice joined federal authorities to investigate whether Cal-Maine Foods, Versova, and Hickman's violated antitrust laws. Officials found the companies had artificially inflated egg prices. Here's Bonta.
4: Folks desperately want to be able to afford their lives. And companies who cheat, who break the law, who take advantage of consumers and make their prices higher when they're already too high, they will be held accountable.
2: As part of the settlement, the producers will pay $3.3 million to the states involved and donate millions of eggs to food banks. I'm Natalia Navarro, KQED News.
0: 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Marketplace is coming up next, and today's show includes a report on the widening gender pay gap here in the U.S. It's going to be partly cloudy tonight. Expect areas of patchy fog after midnight. Overnight lows will be in the 50s. Tomorrow will be sunny after the morning clouds and fog. 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It's 4 o'clock.
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6: In New York, I'm Kristen Schwab, in for Kai Rizdahl. It's Tuesday, June 30th, and it's good to be here with you. I want to start by taking a second to check in with you. Yeah, I'm talking to you. How's it going? What do you think about the economy right now? What do you think about your personal economy? I ask because today we got a fresh read on how Americans are feeling. The Conference Board's June Consumer Confidence Survey is out. Overall, people are feeling a bit better about the economy this month compared to last. But look closer and things get confusing. People are less hopeful about the job market, but more optimistic about inflation, but also less sunny about their family finances. Lots of mixed signals. Marketplace's Kaylee Wells explains.
7: Consumers are sending mixed signals because they're getting mixed signals from the economy. Since human nature puts more weight on the short term, let's start with that.
8: The declining gasoline prices is helping consumers.
7: Michael Green is chief strategist at Simplify Asset Management. He says it's not surprising that the ceasefire in the Middle East is easing consumers' minds. He says the promise of a peace deal
8: is at least raising prospects that gasoline prices and other costs will be lower, that inflation will be modestly better.
7: Which also made consumers more confident about where the economy is headed in the short term. But Green says overall confidence is still lower than analysts would expect given the pretty stable unemployment rate and the elevated but kinda tenable inflation rate. Economist Yelena Shuletyeva with the Conference Board says that's where the long-term sentiments come in.
9: It's not that things are getting better. Things are getting less bad.
7: Respondents mentioned the war a lot less this month, but
9: inflation is still prominent in those writing responses, and that means that the level of prices is still very elevated for the consumer.
7: Which also explains why consumers are less confident than last month about their family financial situation. Sophia Baig, an economist with Morning Consult, calls the dip in gas prices just a temporary relief.
10: Whereas everything else in the economy is the bigger picture that could be driving the trend of sentiment going forward. And we are trending downwards.
7: Baig calls this month's bumplet in consumer sentiment a blip.
10: Whatever happens in the job market or if inflation continues to rise, we could see sentiment go back down again.
7: Despite all those signals, more consumers said this month they think inflation will improve and their personal finances will improve too. Michael Green with Simplify Asset Management says that's just another side effect of human nature. We gotta feel like things are getting better. I'm Kaylee Wells for Marketplace.
6: Consumers might have mixed feelings, but on Wall Street today, traders were feeling good. We'll have the details when we do the numbers.

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1: Marketplace comes on again tonight at 6:30. All Things Considered is coming up after your traffic update starting in Emeryville. Here's Gretchen Lancor.
2: A problem for 80 in the eastbound direction before Powell Street. Tow is hooking up a stall that's blocking the HOV lane. Traffic stopped back to West Grand Avenue, but it should clear soon. And in Alamo, a problem for 680 southbound before Livorna Road. A fallen tree is blocking the two right lanes. Emergency units are there, but they need Caltrans crews to clear it. The backup to Olympic Boulevard. Gretchen Lancor for KQED.
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3: 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I'm Scott Detrow.
4: And I'm Juana Summers. With extreme heat settling in across the eastern United States, we'll look at how heat waves can turn dangerous quickly.
5: I think of it like the body's warning sign that you're starting to get overheated and it can't keep up.
3: How to keep safe in a heat wave. 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
6: Live from NPR News in Culver City, California, I'm Duane Brown. The Supreme Court dealt President Trump a defeat today in his effort to do away with birthright citizenship for children born to people living in the U.S. illegally or temporarily. In a sharp rebuke written by Chief Justice John Roberts, the 6-3 vote upholds longstanding federal laws that guarantee birthright citizenship to virtually all children born in the U.S. NPR's Carrie Johnson has more.
7: Not a complete surprise given the way the oral argument went in this case. Remember, Chief Justice John Roberts actually said to the Solicitor General John Sauer, it may be a different world with respect to people being able to travel to the United States way more easily than they did in the 1890s, but it's the same Constitution, the same 14th Amendment.
6: The High Court's decision today marks another major defeat for President Trump, who previously saw his global tariffs blocked by the Supreme Court. In New York, a federal judge has permanently blocked the administration from withholding $16 billion in funding for a rail tunnel project under the Hudson River. NPR's Joel Rose reports the judge called those efforts flagrantly illegal.
8: Judge Jeanette Vargas in Manhattan found the Trump administration violated federal law when it stopped reimbursing the builders of the Gateway Tunnel between New York and New Jersey. That forced construction to pause for several weeks until Vargas ordered the administration to restore the funding in February. Federal officials initially said the payments were frozen while they reviewed the project's hiring practices. But the judge cited President Trump's own statements that he was punishing New York Senator Chuck Schumer, a major backer of the tunnel. Amtrak officials say it's necessary because the existing rail tunnel under the Hudson River is more than a century old and was damaged during Hurricane Sandy. Joel Rose, NPR News.
6: Shares of beaten-down AI stocks led the Wall Street charge today. 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
9: Live from KQED News, I'm Natalia Navarro. Transgender student athletes in California can still compete on sports teams in line with their gender identity after today's Supreme Court ruling upholding laws that ban them in other states. California law protects trans girls' right to play on women's teams, but some advocates worry the ruling could spark a push for similar bans here and in other liberal states. 27 states currently have laws limiting transgender athletes' participation. Trevor Norcross's transgender daughter, Lily, is a track athlete in the Central Valley.
10: It's become a very politically sensitive discussion.
9: The father and daughter say Governor Gavin Newsom has raised questions about fairness, and the state's likely next governor, Javier Becerra, hasn't taken a clear stance on the issue. A San Francisco supervisor is looking into how city police responded to the city's Pride celebrations after officers clashed with a group of people at an event over the weekend. Supervisor Jackie Fielder sent a letter to the mayor and police chief asking for information on how officers were sent to an unpermitted street party to address an assembly of around 200 people. Video footage from a bystander at the unpermitted event shows dozens of police in riot gear marching through the street, clashing with a Pride partygoers and protesters. SFPD confirmed that 20 arrests were made. All were cited and released at the scene. Fielder is also asking the city to report by July 14th on overtime hours and costs incurred by the police department. I'm Natalia Navarro, KQED News.
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1: 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Here's Gretchen Lancor.
2: Northbound 880 before Dixon Landing. The center lane is blocked by a two-vehicle crash here. CHP has requested a tow truck. The backup to 237. And in Livermore, crash for eastbound 580. It's at the off-ramp to Greenville Road. Traffic was already heavy. Now it's solid from First Street. Gretchen Lancor for KQED.
1: 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A report on the latest drama surrounding egg prices is coming up next on All Things Considered.
3: I'm Alexis Madrigal. 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Today, San Francisco-based Ethiopian-born singer and composer Maclete Hadero. She joins us live in studio with her band in January to play from her new album, A Piece of Infinity, which reimagines folk songs from across Ethiopia. That's at 9 a.m. right here on KQED.
1: That's at 9 a.m. tomorrow here on KQED. And here's the forecast from the National Weather Service. It'll become partly cloudy tonight. Expect areas of patchy fog after midnight. Lows will be in the 50s. Tomorrow will be sunny after morning clouds and fog. Highs tomorrow will range from 64 at Ocean Beach to 83 in Concord for the Bay region. The forecast high for Sacramento tomorrow, 89 degrees. This is KQED.
4: This is All Things Considered from NPR News. I'm Juana Summers.
0: And I'm Scott Detrow. Some of the country's biggest egg producers have settled a complaint that they artificially raised prices in recent years. As part of a deal with the Justice Department and more than a dozen states, the companies agreed to donate more than 50 million eggs to food banks around the country. They will also pay more than $3 million. Prosecutors touted the settlement. Critics say it's not all it's cracked up to be. NPR's Scott Horsley reports.
5: Consumers squawked in recent years when egg prices went through the roof. The major driver was bird flu, which wiped out tens of millions of egg-laying hens. But the Justice Department and attorneys general in 17 states say that's not the whole story. They argue that a handful of major egg producers

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1: Nearly 150 Venezuelans were deported from the U.S. last Wednesday and flown to Caracas, and many of those deportees were killed in a hotel collapse. Details are ahead in the next part of All Things Considered. 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
2: With a crash for 680, it's in the northbound direction at Rudgear Road. An SUV and a motorcycle are in the center divide after this crash. And emergency units there on scene. They're waiting for a tow truck. Traffic jammed up from Diablo Road. And in Oakville, a crash for 29 in the southbound direction after Bella Oaks. Two vehicles involved here with injuries reported. It's blocking the southbound lanes, and traffic is backed up to Whitehall Lane. Gretchen Langkor for KQED.
1: Gretchen's next update is at 5:18. 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
0: On the final day of the Supreme Court term, the justices rejected President Trump's effort to end birthright citizenship.
3: The court reaffirmed that nearly all children born on U.S. soil are American citizens.
0: For Tuesday, June 30th, this is All Things Considered from NPR News. I'm Juana Summers.
3: And I'm Scott Detrow. Also today, the Supreme Court upheld West Virginia and Idaho laws that ban transgender athletes from playing on girls' and women's sports teams.
0: President Trump says the ruling is a major victory.
4: This ruling doesn't ban transgender athletes nationwide. It kicks the issue back to the states.
3: And President Franklin Delano Roosevelt connected with Americans through fireside chats.
5: I have said...